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1: This is National Native News. I'm Jill Freitas. Historically, pharmacists in Alaska have been limited in what they can do. Over the last decade, they've advocated for and been granted expanded authority. Now, a new law goes further. Health reporter Rachel Cassandra delved into the law, which will increase access to care by changing how pharmacists can work in the state.
2: Soren White grew up in a pharmacy. As a young adult, he worked as a pharmacy tech, then went to school in Oregon to become a pharmacist with clinical training. But when he returned to Sitka for a job at his parents' pharmacies, his daily work was much more limited. A new state law expands what White and other pharmacists can do as part of their practice. Starting in January, they'll be able to test and treat certain ailments, like strep throat, urinary tract infections, or the flu. State House Representative Justin Ruffridge, a Soldotna Republican, is a pharmacist who supported the bill.
3: We are the most highly accessible healthcare professional.
2: Data shows people see pharmacists up to twice as often as primary care providers. The law builds on other legislation that has helped increase pharmacists' authority in recent years. The bill passed by wide margins in both the House and Senate. Governor Mike Dunleavy vetoed it, but lawmakers had enough support to override his veto. Brandy Signa-Martin is the executive director for the Alaska Pharmacy Association.
4: Patients are going to be able to walk into community pharmacies and have access to care for minor ailments, test and treat.
2: She says that's really important in a rural state like Alaska. Expanded services will also make it easier for community pharmacies to survive. And she says it will be easier for pharmacists to set up collaborative agreements where they work with a provider. With more training, that could include specialists. Psychiatry, for example, she says first a psychiatrist would diagnose the patient, but then the psychiatrist could work with a pharmacist to optimize their medication.
4: The patient maybe doesn't need to see the psychiatrist every single visit.
2: She says the new law also opens the door to pharmacists covering other healthcare gaps. That could include offering HIV prevention medication like PrEP and PEP. And she says this law means pharmacists can start treating Alaskans with medications for opioid use disorder.
4: Be able to get a DEA license to be able to be a prescriber for those medications.
2: She thinks that will be a major game changer for the ongoing opioid crisis in Alaska. In Anchorage, I'm Rachel Cassandra.
1: Molly of Denali made her groundbreaking debut on PBS Kids back in 2019. The animated Alaska Native Girl is the first Indigenous lead of a nationally distributed children's series. And as KJZZ's Gabrielle Pietrasio reports, she's made a stop in Phoenix.
5: If you visit the Heard Museum between now through August, you'll come across an Alaskan village where you can tag along with Molly on all of her wild adventures, from flying a bush plane to riding a snowmobile, wearing snowshoes, or smoking salmon.
6: We brought Alaska to Arizona.
5: Hopi Patty Talahonga is the museum's chief programming and engagement officer.
6: And therefore, the Heard Museum is the coolest place in town
5: for Phoenix's dog days of summer.
7: You never know when you're going to find your best friend, and sometimes it might be at the museum.
5: Allison Nicolosi is director of the nonprofit AZ Husky Rescue.
8: Oh my gosh, there's one that I'm trying to adopt. He claimed me like no other.
9: Who let the dogs out?
5: Sadly for Heard employee Taylor Susan, Max the Husky has already found a new home, but there's still plenty more pups, maybe even enough for a pack to pull a dog sled. For National Native News, I'm Gabriel Pietrasio.
1: And I'm Jill Freitas.
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15: For Wednesday, July 15th, 2026, I'm Simon Lopez with KBBI's Evening News. A Homer nonprofit received more than $22,600 this month from Lotto Alaska's ticket sales. Hospice of Homer is a nonprofit licensed as a volunteer hospice, serving people at end of life along with others in the community who have social or emotional needs. Lotto Alaska holds the state's gaming license and gives part of its ticket sale proceeds to nonprofits each year. Lotto Alaska paid Hospice of Homer the money earlier this month. Executive Director Holly Dramus says it goes into the group's general operating budget. She says they are also setting some aside for its medical equipment loan program.
16: That's the biggest program that we have and by far the most expensive. We're essentially like a one-stop shop for everything from crutches to hospital beds.
15: Dramus says anyone in the community can use the program, and the group loans out all its equipment for free. Donated equipment normally gets refurbished and sent back as people need it, but she says community need is now outpacing donations of used gear. She says the group needs money in reserve to replace worn items and buy new equipment. Dramus says several local groups help fund the equipment program. She says the Homer Elks Lodge has purchased equipment directly and delivered it to hospice, and the Sons of the American Legion donate to the program monthly through their own gaming permit. She says the Rotary Club is paying for several new hospital beds, which will come down from Anchorage. Applying for Lotto Alaska funding just takes one letter a year, according to Dramus. She says that's different from a typical grant application, which often takes much more work to prepare and report on afterward.
16: Detailing a little bit about our organization and the needs we experience, and letting them know what we would do with the funding if awarded. And it's a pretty simple process.
15: This is the second year Hospice of Homer has received funding from Lotto Alaska. Processors are paying more for commercial salmon this season than in recent years. As Coast Alaska's Angela Denning reports, it has to do with international markets.
17: An early season indicator of how salmon prices will go is Bristol Bay's sockeye fishery, which opened in June. It's the largest harvest of sockeye in the world. The region's main processor, Silver Bay Seafoods, announced in an email to fishermen a base price of $1.60 per pound. That's 30 cents higher than last year and 80 cents more than the year before that. Silver Bay wouldn't comment on Southeast prices, but talk on the dock says it's higher for all species. Sockeye are $3 a pound and chums are over a dollar. Simon Marks is with McKinley Research Group, which tracks Alaska's commercial fishing economy.
18: Four main categories that we look at are current year harvest, inventory from past years, competing species supply, and demand.
17: Some of the higher pricing comes from supply and demand, and the global supply of salmon is down for most species. Sockeye supplies are expected to be down by 15% compared to the five-year average. A large reason is this season's Bristol Bay sockeye harvest is expected to be down because the run is smaller.
18: The forecast is driven largely by a 21% drop in Bristol Bay.
17: Alaska's chum harvests are expected to be a bit lower than the five-year average, but Mark says the global supply is projected to drop by 26% from the five-year average.
18: We've watched the Japanese harvest decline pretty significantly over the past 5 years, and expected harvests this year are going to be significantly worse than we've seen in the past. So that is a large part of the market that we are hoping to fill.
17: Many market variables affect how much fishermen are paid. Most of Alaska's salmon is exported. Some is processed overseas and returned to U.S. markets, and that supply can be affected by tariffs. International markets shifted in 2022 when the war in Ukraine began, and the Biden administration started banning seafood imported from Russia. Last year, the Trump administration started using tariffs for international negotiations. Sam Friedman, also with the McKinley Research Group, says besides China, most other countries aren't imposing their own tariffs, but they could. And that would reduce the value of Alaska fish.
19: This potential for retaliatory tariffs really matters because so much of Alaska seafood is exported. And if foreign countries increase the taxes on U.S. Origin seafood, it makes those products less competitive in those markets.
17: And those international markets are massive compared to Alaska's. Alaska's wild salmon harvests account for only about 7% of the world's total supply. The state's biggest competitor is farmed salmon, especially from Norway and Chile. And that's a variable that will be hard to change.
19: World aquaculture tends to grow steadily every year, and so that Alaska's share of the pie, that wild harvest share of the pie, tends to get smaller every year, and that's just part of the reality of selling seafood.
17: Of course, the cost of fishing is higher too. Diesel, which fuels most commercial boats, is averaging between $5 and $6 a gallon statewide. Reporting for Coast Alaska, in Petersburg, I'm Angela Denning.
15: 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Tonight's newscast included a story from Coast Alaska's Angela Denning. 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Raised in Homer, Hallie Jade is an Americana singer-songwriter whose music blends raw storytelling, nostalgic lyricism, and emotionally honest songwriting. More information and tickets are at bunnellarts.org. The live broadcast starts here on KBBI at 7 p.m.

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1: This is Bird Note. Out in the North Pacific, an albatross flies in the wake of our ship. This large bird has a wingspan of about 7 feet, and it's completely at home in the harsh winds of the open ocean. It soars back and forth above the ship's wake, sometimes rising up to 100 feet in the air, then coasting right back down near the surface. With its wings just slightly arched, an albatross can go for more than a day without flapping even once. So how does this work? How can it keep up with the boat without flapping its wings? The albatross knows how to use differences in wind speed to coast through the sky, a feat called dynamic soaring. Due to friction with the waves, the speed of the wind close to the water's surface is much slower than it is higher up. By moving from the faster high air to the slower low air, or vice versa, the albatross is propelled forward. And so, in a series of sinuous loops, the albatross surfs the wind, up and down, repeating the pattern over and over again as it moves thousands of miles across the ocean. For Bird Note, I'm Michael Stein. 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
1: Acting Attorney General Todd Blanche faces questions from the Senate Judiciary Committee. Blanche filled in for Pam Bondi since she left the Justice Department in April. And like Bondi, he used to be a lawyer for President Trump. His answers determine if senators will back him for the job permanently. Can he gain their support? That's tomorrow on Morning Edition from NPR News.

0: It's All Things Considered from NPR News. I'm Scott Detrow.
1: And I'm Ailsa Chang. A big question hanging over the U.S.-Iran war is how much power hardliner voices have in Iran's government.
0: And whether that means Iran is or isn't willing to compromise.
2: These are the people who are willing to come to the streets and fight with any internal opponents to ensure the regime's survival.
1: Now news.
3: Live from NPR News in Culver City, California, I'm Duane Brown. President Trump's nominee to head the U.S. intelligence community is Jay Clayton, currently the U.S. attorney for the Southern District of New York. At his Senate confirmation hearing today, Democrats repeatedly grilled him on the president's claim of fraud in the 2020 presidential election, as we hear from NPR's Greg Myrie.
4: Several Democratic senators asked Jay Clayton, the nominee for Director of National Intelligence, who won the 2020 election. Clayton said Joe Biden was certified as president, but didn't say outright that Biden won. The tone escalated as Georgia's John Ossoff pressed Clayton.
5: Who won the 2020 election?
6: I think I've answered the question. We can keep doing this.
5: Well, we're going to keep doing it because you're not being honest and forthright.
6: I'm not going to engage in the theater.
4: Republicans control the Intelligence Committee and can send Clayton's nomination to the full Senate without any Democratic support. A vote is expected next week. Greg Myrie, NPR News, Washington.
3: Another round of U.S. brokered peace talks between Lebanon and Israel have ended in Italy. NPR's Emily Fang reports.
7: The two-day talks were held in Rome as Lebanon and Israel tried to implement a controversial and broad roadmap for peace. At least 1 million people in Lebanon remain internally displaced after the militant group Hezbollah in Lebanon and Israel traded fire again this year. And Lebanon has conditioned any long-lasting peace on Israel withdrawing first from Lebanese territory. The White House has also invited Lebanon's President Joseph Aoun to Washington, D.C. next week in the first such state visit from Lebanon since 2009. Lebanon's embassy says the visit will be an opportunity to talk about regional security, but Aoun has said he will walk out the room if Israel's Prime Minister Benjamin Netanyahu is there as well. Emily Fang, NPR News.
3: This is NPR. Ebola continues to spread widely in the Democratic Republic of Congo as health workers there struggle to stop the disease. More than 2,000 people have been infected and more than 750 have died, as Emmett Livingstone reports.
8: It's 2 months to the day since the country declared an outbreak, and despite a huge international health response, the disease is still spreading out of control. In the past several weeks, Ebola has spread to new areas of Congo, including to the large city of Kisangani. The World Health Organization has warned that the outbreak may be 2 to 4 times larger than what the official figures suggest. Since Ebola is spreading in rural communities across a huge area, which is often affected by conflict, many people are getting sick and dying unnoticed. For NPR News, I'm Emmett Livingstone in Kinshasa.
3: Here in California, more than 24 former Meta employees are suing the tech giant, claiming its AI-generated layoffs hit workers who had taken medical and parental leave. The parent company of Facebook laid off about 10% of its workforce back in May. A lawsuit filed in federal court this week in Oakland by 26 former employees alleges Meta's AI system disproportionately selected people on protected medical or family leave. Meta says humans, not AI, made the decisions on layoffs. I'm Duane Brown. 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
1: 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I'm Elsa Chang in Culver City, California.
0: And I'm Scott Detrow in Washington. The Centers for Disease Control and Prevention faced workforce cuts and multiple outbreaks during President Trump's second term. And for most of that time, it has cycled through a series of temporary leaders. Now it's one step closer to having a permanent director. President Trump's nominee faced the Senate Health, Education, Labor, and Pensions Committee in her confirmation hearing today. And Pierce Ping Wong was watching and is here to tell us more. Hey there.
12: Hey, Scott.
0: Remind us who the nominee is.
12: So her name is Erica Schwartz, and she has an impressive resume. She's a retired Rear Admiral in the U.S. Public Health Service, former Deputy Surgeon General in the first Trump administration, and also former Chief Medical Officer in the Coast Guard. And this was Schwartz's first public appearance since she was nominated for the role in April.
13: As CDC Director, my sacred responsibility is to provide the American people with public health guidance that is clear, honest, and evidence-based. I will never betray the science.
12: Now, she's considered a mainstream candidate for the role, is generally supportive of vaccines, and she had good rapport with both Republicans and Democrats on the Health Committee. Senators of all stripes said she was well-qualified, but she did get some tough questions on how she'd steer the agency in these tough political times.
0: It is worth reminding everyone, the last confirmed director did not last that long, right?
12: That's right, Scott. So her name was Susan Menares, and she served just 29 days last August before she was fired by Health Secretary Robert F. Kennedy Jr. for standing up to him. She said it was for refusing to rubber stamp his directives on vaccines. Now, in today's hearings, senators asked Schwartz how she would stand up to Kennedy if they disagree. Here's an exchange with Senator Bill Cassidy, Republican from Louisiana, who chairs the committee.
14: Will you have the ability to say no to junk science and to say yes to that which has been firmly established and to stick up for what is actually right and true as opposed to that which is superstition and prejudice?
13: Chairman, I've always stood up for what is right and what is true, and I believe that I will continue to do that.
12: Now, Schwartz was in a difficult position. She had to toe the line between praising President Trump and Kennedy, who put her up for this role, while also assuring the committee that she would act independently. A few times, she responded by saying the president or secretary would never ask her to implement an unscientific policy or to not follow the law, despite what happened with the last director. And the senators weren't fully buying it. Public health veterans weren't either. I heard from some after who said that they had wanted to hear more direct answers and a stronger stand against political interference.
0: What are just some of the challenges that the CDC has faced during this stretch?
12: So former CDC staff tell me that the cuts to funding and the political pressures from the Trump administration have really damaged the agency's ability to operate and its reputation. In her hearing today, Dr. Schwartz said that her top priority would be restoring trust. She talked about trust with the public, being humble, not arrogant or paternalistic. She said she wanted to be the CDC director for all Americans and not just the ones that believe in vaccines. And Schwartz also talked about rebuilding trust within the agency, between staff and the political leadership there. She pledged more transparency inside and outside the agency and said that she would work to restore confidence, strengthen scientific integrity, and focus on the CDC's mission to protect the health and safety of the American people. But when she was pressed for details, she was light on the plans for how she would accomplish it.
0: And Pierce Ping Wong, thanks so much for your reporting.
12: You're welcome.
1: Hardliners in Iran turned out in full force at the funeral of Ayatollah Ali Khamenei earlier this month. Many called for revenge, angry at the Iranian government for entering ceasefire talks with the U.S. Now, those talks have since broken down, and there is debate about how much clout these hardliners carry. But as NPR's Hadil Al-Shalchi reports, they are useful to the current regime.
15: In a video posted online, the Iranian Foreign Minister Abbas Araghchi, who had been leading ceasefire talks with the U.S., is jostled in a mob of people all dressed in black. Death to the compromiser, death to the compromiser, they shout at him. They're mourners at the funeral of Ayatollah Ali Khamenei, who was killed in U.S.-Israeli airstrikes on the first day of the war. Some carry signs reading "Kill Trump" and wave red flags that symbolize their calls. The cry goes, revenge, revenge. These ultra-hardliners want the Iranian regime to continue fighting the United States. They were shaming Araghchi for engaging in ceasefire talks. In another video, mourners gather around hardline politician Saeed Jalili, who has been vehemently anti-U.S. Jalili, you are our only hope, one woman shouts at him. Another clip shows Hussein Shariat Madori, an ultra-conservative author, proposing a condition to any ceasefire. One of our demands is the arrest of President Trump, he says. Ali Vaez is the Iran Project Director at International Crisis Group. He says many of these people became further radicalized after the U.S.-Israeli war with Iran started. And while some of their rhetoric is anti-regime, current Iranian leaders need them to survive.
2: These are the people who are willing to come to the streets and fight with any internal opponents to ensure the regime's survival. At the same time, they are also creating a very toxic environment internally for diplomacy.
15: In June, the U.S. and Iran had signed a memorandum of understanding that would have limited Iran's nuclear program in return for sanctions relief and talks to end the war permanently. But the fragile deal quickly unraveled after the U.S. and Iran began trading strikes in July and Trump declared the ceasefire over. Vaez says the preliminary agreement would have also been bad for some of those who gain financially from keeping Iran at war.
2: There have been an entire class often associated and affiliated with the Revolutionary Guards who've been enriched through creating channels for circumventing U.S. sanctions. So they manage the black market and they don't want economic reopening of the country.
15: Under the agreement, Iran would have been allowed to sell oil on the international market, making black market transactions less lucrative.
2: If you imagine the commission that these people would get from those transactions, all of that could have evaporated if this MOU would have been fully implemented.
15: But Vaez says that while hardliners are pivotal to keeping the current Iranian regime alive, they don't call the shots. He says Iran is ruled by a group of decision makers who are connected to the powerful Islamic Revolutionary Guard, which doesn't include many of these hardliners. Those decision makers had the same strategic objectives: give Iran an economic reprieve and regroup for future conflicts.
2: Yes, there are lots of debates and differences, but that doesn't really affect the policymakers because they hold the power and there's no one really outside of that realm who can challenge them.
15: While hardliners may not move the needle of diplomacy, they are loud, and the regime tolerates and fuels their message. In a rare address last week by the son of Ayatollah Ali Khamenei and current Iranian leader, Ayatollah Mojtaba Khamenei called for revenge. A news anchor read his statement on Iranian state TV. We pledge to take revenge for your pure blood and all the martyrs of these two wars, he said. This revenge is the will of our nation and must be carried out without fail, he said. Hadil Al-Shalchi, NPR News, Istanbul.

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1: For Wednesday, July 15th, 2026, I'm Simon Lopez with KBBI's Evening News. A Homer nonprofit received more than $22,600 this month from Lotto Alaska's ticket sales. Hospice of Homer is a nonprofit licensed as a volunteer hospice, serving people at end of life along with others in the community who have social or emotional needs. Lotto Alaska holds the state's gaming license and gives part of its ticket sale proceeds to nonprofits each year. Lotto Alaska paid Hospice of Homer the money earlier this month. Executive Director Holly Dramus says it goes into the group's general operating budget. She says they are also setting some aside for its medical equipment loan program.
2: That's the biggest program that we have and by far the most expensive. We're essentially like a one-stop shop for everything from crutches to hospital beds.
1: Dramus says anyone in the community can use the program, and the group loans out all its equipment for free. Donated equipment normally gets refurbished and sent back as people need it, but she says community need is now outpacing donations of used gear. She says the group needs money in reserve to replace worn items and buy new equipment. Dramus says several local groups help fund the equipment program. She says the Homer Elks Lodge has purchased equipment directly and delivered it to hospice, and the Sons of the American Legion donate to the program monthly through their own gaming permit. She says the Rotary Club is paying for several new hospital beds, which will come down from Anchorage. Applying for Lotto Alaska funding just takes one letter a year, according to Dramus. She says that's different from a typical grant application, which often takes much more work to prepare and report on afterward.
2: Detailing a little bit about our organization and the needs we experience, and letting them know what we would do with the funding if awarded. And it's a pretty simple process.
1: This is the second year Hospice of Homer has received funding from Lotto Alaska. Processors are paying more for commercial salmon this season than in recent years. As Coast Alaska's Angela Denning reports, it has to do with international markets.
3: An early season indicator of how salmon prices will go is Bristol Bay's sockeye fishery, which opened in June. It's the largest harvest of sockeye in the world. The region's main processor, Silver Bay Seafoods, announced in an email to fishermen a base price of $1.60 per pound. That's 30 cents higher than last year and 80 cents more than the year before that. Silver Bay wouldn't comment on Southeast prices, but talk on the dock says it's higher for all species. Sockeye are $3 a pound and chums are over a dollar. Simon Marks is with McKinley Research Group, which tracks Alaska's commercial fishing economy.
4: Four main categories that we look at are current year harvest, inventory from past years, competing species supply, and demand.
3: Some of the higher pricing comes from supply and demand. And the global supply of salmon is down for most species. Sockeye supplies are expected to be down by 15% compared to the five-year average. A large reason is this season's Bristol Bay sockeye harvest is expected to be down because the run is smaller.
4: The forecast is driven largely by a 21% drop in Bristol Bay.
3: Alaska's chum harvests are expected to be a bit lower than the five-year average, but Mark says the global supply is projected to drop by 26% from the five-year average.
4: We've watched the Japanese harvest decline pretty significantly over the past 5 years, and expected harvests this year are going to be significantly worse than we've seen in the past. So that is a large part of the market that we are hoping to fill.
3: Many market variables affect how much fishermen are paid. Most of Alaska's salmon is exported. Some is processed overseas and returned to U.S. markets, and that supply can be affected by tariffs. International markets shifted in 2022 when the war in Ukraine began, and the Biden administration started banning seafood imported from Russia. Last year, the Trump administration started using tariffs for international negotiations. Sam Friedman, also with the McKinley Research Group, says besides China, most other countries aren't imposing their own tariffs, but they could. And that would reduce the value of Alaska fish.
5: This potential for retaliatory tariffs really matters because so much of Alaska seafood is exported. And if foreign countries increase the taxes on U.S. Origin seafood, it makes those products less competitive in those markets.
3: And those international markets are massive compared to Alaska's. Alaska's wild salmon harvests account for only about 7% of the world's total supply. The state's biggest competitor is farmed salmon, especially from Norway and Chile. And that's a variable that will be hard to change.
5: World aquaculture tends to grow steadily every year, and so that Alaska's share of the pie, that wild harvest share of the pie, tends to get smaller every year, and that's just part of the reality of selling seafood.
3: Of course, the cost of fishing is higher too. Diesel, which fuels most commercial boats, is averaging between $5 and $6 a gallon statewide. Reporting for Coast Alaska, in Petersburg, I'm Angela Denning.
1: 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Tonight's newscast included a story from Coast Alaska's Angela Denning. 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Raised in Homer, Hallie Jade is an Americana singer-songwriter whose music blends raw storytelling, nostalgic lyricism, and emotionally honest songwriting. 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

0: we have a lot of grassroots momentum on the ground. We have a lot of volunteers signed up, more than 10,000.
1: A campaign finance report in Alaska's U.S. Senate race shows Democrat Mary Peltola ahead of Republican Senator Dan Sullivan. From Alaska Public Media, this is Statewide News on Alaska News Nightly for Wednesday, July 15th. Good evening, I'm Casey Grove. Also tonight, Supreme Court Justice Ketanji Brown Jackson speaks to a sold-out crowd in Fairbanks.
2: It is extraordinary that we have a system that allows for people who disagree, even at the highest levels, to explain their disagreement.
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1: The latest campaign finance data in Alaska's U.S. Senate race show Democrat Mary Peltola has vastly outraised incumbent Republican Senator Dan Sullivan. Peltola reports raising more than $7 million since April 1st, while Sullivan raised over $3 million. For both, that figure reflects the candidate's campaign and other pots of money controlled by the candidate. Sullivan campaign spokesman Nate Adams expressed confidence.
5: Our campaign continues to raise the resources necessary to run and to win a Senate campaign, and that we've done that quarter over quarter. This last quarter was no different.
1: Fundraising is an imperfect measure of a campaign's appeal and organization. And because Alaska is considered a battleground state that could decide which party controls the Senate, money is pouring into both campaigns from all over the country. Adams emphasizes the senator's cash on hand, more than $8 million in his campaign account, is more than Peltola has left.
5: She may be winning the fundraising battle, but she is very handily losing the effectiveness battle as it relates to spending her money.
1: Peltola's quarterly report has not posted yet. The deadline is a few hours away, but Peltola campaign spokesman Harry Child says it will show she has more than $6 million cash on hand. And he says the vast majority of donations are small, averaging $50 per donor. Child acknowledges that non-Alaskans contributed much of Peltola's haul, but he says her campaign resonates around the state.
0: We have a lot of grassroots momentum on the ground. We have a lot of volunteers signed up, more than 10,000 in Alaska to help Mary, and receiving support from every borough. So feeling good.
1: Money does not necessarily reflect a candidate's popularity among voters. Sullivan won his last election despite finishing second in fundraising. U.S. Supreme Court Justice Ketanji Brown Jackson lauded the role of dissenting opinions in front of a Fairbanks audience yesterday. A liberal justice, Jackson has become known for writing scathing dissents since she joined the conservative-dominated court in 2022.
2: It is extraordinary that we have a system that allows for people who disagree, even at the highest levels, to explain their disagreement, to tell everyone how they think the case should have come out, and to essentially lay down a marker for future generations in the hopes that at some point in time, people will agree with their view.
1: Jackson, the first Black woman to sit on the nation's highest court, stopped in Interior, Alaska as part of the University of Alaska Fairbanks Summer Sessions program. Retired public radio journalist Robert Hannon hosted the onstage talk with her inside at the UAF Fine Arts Complex. At the event, the Biden appointee also reiterated her recent public criticism of the court's increasing use of its emergency docket to issue orders on big cases. She says the practice lacks transparency.
2: In total, I think it is a net negative for the court to be evaluating issues on the emergency docket, and I think we should do so very rarely.
1: She also took a question from Hannon about how her history as a federal public defender informs her jurisprudence. That answer, along with her answers to questions about dissent and the emergency docket, capped off the evening's conversation. In a brief interview afterward, Alaska Supreme Court Chief Justice Susan Carney said she thinks Jackson's personal journey, like setting sights on a judicial appointment as early as grade school, could resonate with Alaskans.
6: You know, dream big. We really are part of America. you know, we can do the same things they can do outside here. We can probably do them better because we're in Alaska, but, you know, those big themes are true for all of us.
1: Jackson's visit was highly anticipated and filled the 900-seat concert hall to the brim. Well, for months, Anchorage city leaders have been working to reestablish a commission that would give residents a voice in how the city's police, fire, health, and emergency management departments operate. The Anchorage Assembly could approve the new Public Safety Commission as soon as next week, but as Alaska Public Media's Wesley Early reports, the stakeholders are not all in agreement.
7: For almost 30 years, Anchorage had a body to whom members of the public could provide input and advice related to public safety. It was called the Public Safety Advisory Commission, but it dissolved in January of 2024. Assembly Chair Anna Brawley says the previous commission didn't represent a wide enough swath of the city's residents.
8: The representation had essentially gotten out of whack. You know, the idea being that if it's supposed to be a broad kind of intersector, cross-section of the community. It ended up being a lot of folks who are former law enforcement or former military.
7: Last year, the Assembly convened a task force of community stakeholders to reimagine what an updated commission could look like. Brawley and West Anchorage Assembly member Cameron Perez-Verdia say they took the group's feedback and crafted a proposal for a new commission.
9: This is the direction we felt like was in the best interest of the city. So it was our choice to move in that direction.
7: But Perez-Verdia says different task force members had different ideas about what level of authority the commission should have. Should the commission primarily advise city leaders, or should it have oversight and investigative powers? Perez-Verdia's proposal, the one now before the assembly, is the former.
9: It focuses on community partnership, systems improvement, policy review, community engagement, transparency, building trust, and continuous improvement of our public safety departments. We are not saying investigative oversight is not important. We're saying it's a different conversation than the one we're having today.
7: Some task force members, like Mercedes Arseniega, say they aren't happy with the final proposal. Arseniega works with the Alaska Public Interest Research Group and says many of the group's members wanted the commission to have oversight powers. She told assembly members at a meeting in June that the proposal was watered down.
10: The specifications of this version demonstrate that this potential commission is absolutely barred from having such abilities. And so I have to ask again, are we just heading right back to where we were, where this thing is going to just get sunset and just kaput?
7: Cheryl Cox Williams is president of the Anchorage branch of the NAACP and was on the task force. She says much of the dialogue centered on the police department in light of a high number of police shootings in recent years. Since the original Public Safety Commission folded, Anchorage police have shot 18 people, 11 of whom died. Cox Williams says by focusing on other public safety agencies like fire, health, and emergency management, the commission's scope became too broad.
11: This all started from what I believe was an emotional response to the unfortunate deaths that were happening during involvement with law enforcement. So stick to the mission. And if you feel, and we do feel, you need attention on these other areas, it is now diluting what we started.
7: Whether the assembly will even establish the commission is still up in the air. Some assembly members agree with the critics who say the commission should have more oversight authority. North Anchorage assembly member Sydney Scout is floating an amendment that would allow the commission to conduct investigations.
12: I believe that the commission, in order to be effective, needs to have enhanced access beyond members of the public, and needs to be able to actually make recommendations grounded in real facts, real data, real conversations with people involved in potential incidents and systemic level patterns.
7: Another of Scout's proposed amendments would give commission members broader access to confidential public records. Meanwhile, other assembly members are seeking to increase law enforcement's influence on the commission. South Anchorage assembly member Zach Johnson, a former Marine and state trooper, co-sponsored an amendment that would require two seats on the commission be filled by people who've been police officers or have an immediate family member who's been one.
13: I will tell everyone that is, you know, having been a law enforcement officer, that it is hard to understand the job until you've done the job. And when we talk about a commission that is meant to bring together a variety of perspectives and serve as a partnership, I think that that's a pretty important voice to hear.
7: The Anchorage Assembly is set to take public testimony on the proposal at their next meeting on Tuesday, July 21st. They could vote on it as early as that evening. Reporting in Anchorage, I'm Wesley Early.
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1: 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Stay with us.
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1: Two teenagers died after Alaska State Troopers say their dirt bikes collided with each other in Hollis on Prince of Wales Island. Troopers say 18-year-old Grayer Schwegel and 17-year-old Paul Lingley

0: early to say whether the cases are part of the national outbreak, mostly concentrated in the Midwest. Two of the Alaska cases involved international travel. The Centers for Disease Control and Prevention have documented more than 1,600 cases since May and tied 400 to the outbreak. The illness is caused by eating food or drinking water contaminated with feces, but epidemiologists have not yet identified the source. Joe McLaughlin is head epidemiologist for Alaska. He says it's always important to be vigilant with food safety.
1: You never know whether it's Cyclospora or E. coli or what have you. There are all sorts of foodborne pathogens that can be present in produce that we buy from the grocery store. And so it's just a good idea to get in the practice of washing your fruits and vegetables thoroughly before you consume them.
0: McLaughlin says Alaskans should wash fruits and veggies well, even those that say they're pre-washed or ready to eat. He says the pathogen is killed when cooked, and it doesn't typically pass from person to person. Symptoms of the illness vary, but can include watery diarrhea and abdominal pain, vomiting, low fever, or flu-like symptoms, which can last for weeks. He says anyone who develops ongoing symptoms should visit a clinician.
1: If you've got repeated bouts of watery diarrhea that just doesn't seem to be going away, that would be an indication to go in and get tested.
0: The illness is easily treated with antibiotics. It's likely that Alaska, and really the rest of the globe, will see a very strong El Niño climate pattern this fall and winter. As it turns out, we're already in an El Niño, typically known to promote warmer weather. But the somewhat technical designation of a very strong El Niño, which some of the more hyperbolic forecasters are calling a super El Niño or Godzilla El Niño, comes from water temperatures being 2 or more degrees Celsius above normal in a bellwether patch of the Central Pacific Ocean. And National Weather Service climate researcher Brian Bretschneider, back for another Ask a Climatologist segment, says we've only ever seen a very strong El Niño a handful of times in recorded history.
2: The strength of an El Niño doesn't correlate with the strength of the impacts. It becomes more likely that you will have typical impacts. So if we're typically warm in winter in an El Niño, the stronger the El Niño, the more likely we are to be warm, but not the warmer we're supposed to be. That said, in the case of some of these really, really strong El Niños, and the current forecast is for us to essentially compete with the strongest that's ever been recorded. You know, that's a big statement. And there's a lot of, all of our best computer models are saying, yeah, this will be at least as strong as the record and very likely stronger than the current record holder. But it seems like when we have those really, really strong events, it almost is so extreme that that warm push of air that we typically get gets shunted even farther to the east. And so it's kind of directed toward maybe southeast and British Columbia, and maybe not quite as extreme here in Alaska. But again, we want to be cautious because that's only a couple of examples to go on.
3: Yeah, I mean, it is pretty striking, though. Like you said, this has only happened 4 times in recorded memory, and that this is either going to match that or break those records. I mean, with that caveat that there's plenty of variability and we don't know exactly what's going to happen, would you expect, for instance, more severe or more frequent, you know, big storms like we saw with the remnants of Typhoon Halong that, you know, devastated parts of Western Alaska?
2: So we want to be really careful because this is a season-long event. So there's no storm, would we say, this is an El Niño storm. That's really something that is not only is it just kind of frowned upon, it's irresponsible to do that. So you're being irresponsible, Casey.
3: As usual.
2: No, but that said, the whole global ocean is much warmer than it's been ever. And so, you know, you need warm ocean to sustain tropical cyclones. And so now we actually have a physically larger area that can sustain cyclones. So if there was one, it could perhaps retain its strength and its tropical characteristics farther north than would otherwise be expected. That also means you could have a storm forming farther north, perhaps like Murbach did. Murbach formed in an area where storms aren't supposed to form because there was now warm enough water. So you could, in theory, have a situation like that again. But we are not saying, you know, a typhoon, ex-typhoon remnants are more likely in Alaska

0: or less likely. But you could make arguments in several ways why that might be a little bit more likely to happen versus not. But we also want to remember these are low probability events. And I know it's happened twice in the last decade, but you know, even if you double the chances of a low probability event, it's still a low probability event. And so people should not expect that it's going to happen, but as always, should be prepared that in our new world that these things are a reality now.
1: And maybe a little more on the lighter side of things, should I be prepared to leave my snowboard and my shed and my skis hanging up? Is it a foregone conclusion with perhaps a warmer winter that we will have a bad snow winter?
0: Of all the climatological statistical relationships with El Nino and winter, the strongest is low snow winters across the mainland of Alaska. And so I'm already sad about our upcoming winter and that it's going to be probably low on snow, or that's the favored outcome. We could always get lucky and have a good snow winter, but the more times than not, the El Nino winter, a strong El Nino winter, is a low snow winter. And that's a combination of more of the precipitation falling as rain, but also generally just being drier. We generally have more of a southeasterly flow, which means the moisture gets caught up on the coastal mountains. And so we get a rain shadow from, you know, the Chugach and Talkeetnas and the Alaska Range, and they all kind of tend to dry the atmosphere out.
1: That was National Weather Service climate researcher Brian Brettschneider, the climatologist in our Ask a Climatologist segments.
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0: Homer residents gathered earlier this month to celebrate the life of Anisha Duffy Murnane, hours after a sentencing hearing for the man convicted of killing her. KBBI's Simon Lopez has more on how the community is healing.
1: Woke up today, it was the 1st of July. I looked at my son and I asked him, what day is it? And he said, it's Duffy's day.
2: Dozens of people gathered on a field by the Bishop's Beach Pavilion in Old Town Homer on a windy Wednesday to remember Murnane. The day marked more than 6.5 years since her disappearance. For years, friends and neighbors sought answers about what happened through community-wide searches and investigations. Mark Moret, a longtime friend of Murnane's, joined that initial search.
3: I looked for her, the head of the bay where I was living at the time. Sarah had talked to people and, you know, check cabins. I'm having to go into empty cabins, empty buildings, you know, to see what I could find. After the search had kind of slowed down, you would still be out in the woods and you would be wondering about Duffy and what happened to her.
2: That case reached its conclusion the same day as the vigil when a judge sentenced Kirby Calderwood to 87 years in prison for her murder. Moret says despite the sentence, it's hard to move on.
3: I guess we'll just be with the lovely memories I have of my friend, and that's all I can really, you know, think about when I think about Duffy is what a beautiful person she is and how much we will all miss her in our lives.
2: Family, friends, and community members shared food and swapped stories as the evening went on. Homer artist Mavis Muller hung a woven sculpture from a crossbeam strung between two stick tripods. She built it out of alder and calls it the Sphere of Love.
4: The material that I chose to use is alder because I think of alder as a tree that grows in groves, and the branches and the roots are entwined. Mm-hmm. One alder twig bends very easily, but when they all come together, it's really remarkably strong, as is our community.
2: A sign fixed to the basket next to the sculpture read, "We love you, Duffy," and invited people to tuck spruce cones inside as seeds of love, healing, remembrance, and hope. It asked visitors to tie a red string around the sphere in honor of stolen, missing, and murdered people and their families. Muller plans to carry the sphere into the Homer Burning Basket event in September, where she says fire will release everything people placed inside. Friends and family also spent the evening remembering stories from Murnane's childhood, from a 4-H trip to Florida to afternoons spent making paper necklaces and dressing up in old clothes. Moret says one person was missing from the gathering. Duffy's mother, Sarah Berg, died of cancer in 2024. He says the community will keep showing up for both of them. Reporting in Homer, I'm Simon Lopez.

0: An exhibition featuring the work of an indigenous artist from Sitka is referenced in a new 162-page White House report that alleges anti-white bias at the Smithsonian Institution. The report, titled Saving America's Story, was released on the 4th of July. KCAW's Hope McKinney sat down with Nicholas Galanin to get his thoughts on the importance of his work while being targeted by the Trump administration.
1: Nicholas Galanin is carving away at a 25-foot totem pole in his Sitka studio, his dog sunning himself in the open warehouse doorway.
2: It's a Kiksati totem that'll be raised in Juneau, I believe, next year. I've had two apprentices, and we've been working on it for about a year, so trying to finish it.
1: Galanin is a Tlingit Unangah artist and musician. His work has been featured all over the country.
2: You know, I come from a history of artists. My great-grandfather designed the Kutiar totem right in front of the radio station there, and my father was a mentor and artist. My uncle is a mentor and artist. My children are artists.
1: One of his pieces was included in a recent exhibit called The Shape of Power, Stories of Race and American Sculpture, that wrapped up in Washington, D.C. last September. Galanin's piece is titled The Imaginary Indian. He describes it as a curio totem that you could find in a tourist shop that's covered in a floral wallpaper design.
2: The work kind of speaks towards erasure of our people, and it speaks towards wanting one aspect of our maybe our cultural production or like the quote-unquote consumption of our culture without wanting the communities that create that work or that culture. So, which is, you know, very typical colonial form of consuming and targeting and taking from indigenous communities.
1: In addition to Galanin's piece, the exhibit included 81 other artworks created between 1792 and 2023 and examined the role of sculpture in understanding and constructing the concept of race in the United States. Last year, President Donald Trump issued an executive order targeting the exhibition, calling it divisive and race-centered. The order was followed by a report accusing the Smithsonian of promoting what it calls a politically biased interpretation of the nation's past. The report was released over the 4th of July weekend as Americans marked the 250th anniversary of the Declaration of Independence. Specifically, the White House takes issue with how the exhibit frames race as a social construct and highlights how societal systems have historically maintained privilege and disenfranchisement.
2: If anything, it is a testament to the fact that our voices have power and our work is important, and it's making an impact one way or another.
1: This isn't the first time Galanin says he's felt pushback around the specific exhibit. In September, he announced in a social media post that he would no longer participate in the Smithsonian Symposium because of government censorship.
2: I feel like they were pressured to not promote our work and conversation publicly with the programming surrounding the exhibition.
1: At the time, he said he understood that the organizers were put in a challenging position due to the government review of the Smithsonian and its programming. Galanin says the administration's targeting of cultural institutions is part of a greater push to erase perspectives, experiences, and history. For example, a display at Sitka's Russian Bishop's House that references mistreatment of Alaska Natives by missionaries was flagged last year as part of Trump's demand that national park facilities remove improper ideology.
2: The signage in that instance was targeted as it was deemed, I think, like anti-American or something. But all the signage spoke to was the systematic violence that the government perpetuated and targeting indigenous people, so the genocide of our people and our experience.
1: But Galanin says this isn't surprising. He says voices like his have been purposefully ignored and erased from institutions, from government, and from history for centuries.
2: To see this, you know, this active push, obviously it's nothing new to our communities where we've had to, you know, fight for a voice and a place to tell our stories, but it's like right there front and center.
1: Galanin says the White House report could impact funding in the future and further the censorship of Native and other marginalized voices. He says everyone should be concerned by that. Reporting in Sitka, I'm Hope McKinney.
0: And that's all for this edition of Alaska News Nightly. We had reports tonight from Liz Ruskin in Washington, D.C., Patrick Gilchrist in Fairbanks, Wesley Early and Rachel Cassandra in Anchorage, Hunter Morrison in Ketchikan, Simon Lopez in Homer, and Hope McKinney in Sitka. Our audio engineer is Crystal Hyde, Kirsten Dobroth is our producer, and I'm Casey Grove. Good night.

0: Alaska News Nightly was made possible by
1: Bristol Bay Native Corporation, reminding its shareholders that when you're one Bristol Bay, you share more than a place. 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
0: The greatest compliment to a public media station is when a listener becomes a member. 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
3: In Los Angeles, I'm Kai Rizdahl. It is Wednesday today. This one is the 15th of July. Good as it always is to have you along, everybody. It's helpful, I think, every now and then to step back and take stock, see where things stand. And where things stand in this economy right now, I should be clear, is that inflation has cooled just a bit. We saw the CPI yesterday, and it was a similar story today for wholesalers. Headline producer prices fell 0.3% in June, that is month to month, which is, you know, good for anybody who buys stuff. But step back a little bit more, and you'll notice that compared to other developed economies, U.S. inflation beats them all. Highest in the G7. That's Japan and France, the U.K., Canada, Italy, and Germany. Now, why? Here's Marketplace's Sabri Benishore.
1: Over in Germany, inflation is about 2.5%. In Japan, it's just 1.5%. And here in the good old U.S. of A., we are stuck with 3.5%. Why are we like this? One reason is that we did it to ourselves.
4: One force that is pushing inflation up here, of course, is the tariff situation, or has been.
1: Stephen Stanley is chief U.S. economist for Santander. But tariffs are kind of done, you know, like they happen. They're here. They're probably not going up much more, although who knows. So there's more going on that's making American inflation worse.
4: What it comes down to, I think, is that the U.S. economy is just much stronger. We're running hotter than many other countries.
1: Inflation usually is what you get when an economy is overheating in some way. And for the U.S., one fuel feeding the fire is AI. Stephen Juneau is a senior U.S. economist at B of A.
5: AI has driven a lot of CapEx.
1: CapEx, as in capital expenditure, as in tech companies have been spending a lot, an estimated $800 billion this year in the U.S.
5: That CapEx has also led to upward pressure on prices for certain consumer products. Think about your computers, right? You're paying more for RAM. Think about anything that has a GPU in it. There's upward pressure.
1: Also, AI has driven up the stock market, so people with stocks feel better about spending, and you just get more pressure on prices. Bottom line, we have got more inflation for the same reason we have got strong economic growth. So thanks, AI. But also, inflation sucks, and there's a big old catch here.
6: The growth is fairly concentrated.
1: Christopher Hodge is head economist at Natixis CIB.
6: Consumer durable goods purchases, residential construction, commercial construction, that's all lagging.
1: That could help control prices over the rest of the summer.
6: So if I look further at the horizon, it's hard for me to see what's going to accelerate inflation.
1: That is, of course, the hope. In New York, I'm Sabri Benishore for Marketplace.
3: All that AI spending, more on that in a second. Wall Street midweek, traders are just keeping their heads down and buying. We will have the details when we do the numbers.

0: We got the latest beige book today, the Fed's anecdotal account of this economy, always full of memorable tidbits, including this one today. Bars in Greater Boston also saw a market uptick in beer sales, which they attributed to the World Cup. That's a quote, and we are looking at you, Scotland. But why does something like that matter to the central bank?
1: We're needing to report on latest, economic conditions as we're, briefing our Fed president before she goes to the FOMC meetings.
0: Emily Kerr is a senior business economist at the Dallas Fed, one of the people who actually calls businesses in the 11th District for those anecdotes that go into the beige book and into the briefings for Dallas Fed President Lori Logan.
1: As part of that process, we can look at official data. And so we have employment data for Texas through May. And if we're briefing her on how the economy has changed since the June FOMC meeting, that information it's not what we need.
2: So the beige book, at least for the week or two after it's released, is like some of the freshest data we have, even though it's more qualitative data. So we have to kind of think about how to use that exactly.
0: That's Jeremy Piger at the University of Oregon. That qualitative data, anecdata, if you will, is the most timely of all the reports that we're getting this week, including the PPI Sabri was just telling about, as well as the CPI we got yesterday, which is from June, as we sit here, well into July. Ethan Strubies at St. Olaf College.
3: And since the CPI was collected, there have been more developments in the Middle East, right? And so in some sense, the beige book might give us a sense of whether or not, for instance, business leaders are concerned about how energy prices might go back up or whether they kind of view trade policy as still affecting their margins.
0: See also page 27 of today's beige book from the Atlanta Fed, quote, several contacts noted that softening global demand contributed to recent crude price declines, although most emphasized that ongoing uncertainty surrounding the Strait of Hormuz disrupted shipments and kept inventories tight, which is a long way of saying oil. Here's Jeremy Piger again.
2: I actually think in periods of time when there's a lot of uncertainty and a lot of transition, that's when the narrative data really is most useful. When things are kind of normal, it's just going to kind of confirm what you're seeing in the data.
0: Times of uncertainty and times of transition, like, say, now, businesses are having to make quick decisions, like should they stock up on inventory or hire workers or raise prices? And the Fed wants to know about those decisions before they show up in the hard data so that they can have the best snapshot of the economy right now.

0: You are, I am completely certain, as weary of hearing me say the words data center as I am of saying them. But they are perhaps the inescapable reality of this economy right now. AI companies are spending billions on them. Chip and server makers are earning billions because of it. So are contractors and shipping companies and heavy equipment and generator makers and property developers and so on down the industrial food chain. All that money, though, it has to come from somewhere. And where it's coming from in many cases is businesses that have moved the money they used to spend on other technologies over to AI. And that in turn has been very bad for older technology companies. Case in point, IBM. Big Blue, if we can still call it that, reported a lousy second quarter yesterday. Shares down 25%, another couple of percentage points today because people are buying AI stuff and not IBM stuff. And that is dragging down a whole bunch of other old school tech companies as well. As Marketplace's Kelly Wells reports, the AI boom is not a boon for all.
1: It's not just an IBM problem. A lot of its competitors have seen 20 to 50% drops in their stocks this year. Oracle, Microsoft, Accenture.
2: Almost no software name has escaped the sell-off.
1: Daniel Newman is CEO of Futurum Group. He says when IBM warned that its second quarter report would be pretty ugly,
2: the immediate reaction to the market was, this is the validation point the market had been waiting for, that AI is eating software.
1: And even companies making big tech investments have only so much money to invest. Peter Cohen teaches management practice at Babson College and authored a book on generative AI.
3: And since they're spending so much money on that, they are finding themselves not spending so much money on software. That's sort of going by the wayside.
1: Cohen says whether AI investment actually pays off is still a big question.
3: But this is what is really happening now, and it appears as though that trend is going to continue.
1: So capital is finite, but so is the stuff that these AI investors are investing in.
4: Demand is higher than we expected. We can't ramp up supply that quickly, and so the prices of chips are going up faster.
1: Making them more expensive, says Michael Smith, information technology and public policy professor at Carnegie Mellon University. But companies will invest in them anyway. Partly because buy low plus sell high equals profit, but also nobody wants to get left behind.
4: The market's kind of nervous about what's going to happen next. We've never seen a technology that has doubled in capacity as fast as this one is.
1: But it's not Armageddon. Yes, yesterday's stock drop was one of the largest in IBM's history, but Smith says context is important. The drop just brought the stock back down to where it was 2 months ago. I'm Kaylee Wells for Marketplace.

0: Farming, even in the most predictable and stable of times, is hard. The variables are legion, weather, and yields, and a thousand other things. Roll in here in midsummer 2026 as farmers gear up to plant their fall crops, the high temperature of geopolitics, and them, those farmers, getting as much as they can out of the ground, that is brutal. To be specific, how much farmers are able to plant and how much money they will make or lose depends on how much they're going to have to pay to fertilize their crops. Marketplace's Kristen Schwab reports.
1: When Lorenda Overman first started growing corn, soybeans, and wheat some 40 years ago in North Carolina, success depended mostly on one thing.
2: We watched the weather 9, 10, 15 times a day, honestly.
1: At some point, she got used to making big financial bets on rain. But these days, there are new variables to keep track of, like the price of fertilizer.
2: We're in constant communications with our suppliers to see what the cost would be, even when we're not planting.
1: Depending on the crop, plants are fertilized 2 or 3 times a year. And one of those occasions is coming up. Wheat is planted in the fall. How much Lorenda puts in the ground may be determined by what fertilizer prices look like towards the end of summer.
2: You know, every year you sit down and you work out a budget and you pencil in whether that crop will be a profit or a loss. And you also want to make sure that you have accurate input prices.
1: It's been harder to do that math since the war in Iran sent diesel and fertilizer prices swinging. Veronica Nye is chief economist at the Fertilizer Institute, which represents fertilizer companies.
3: Fertilizer is very geographically concentrated, the resources that you need to produce most major fertilizers.
1: Those are nitrogen, phosphorus, and potassium. The U.S. produces about 2/3 of what farmers here use. Nye says the rest is imported, mostly from Canada, Russia, Southeast Asia, and the Middle East.
3: And when there are shocks to those regions where those resources are located, it is felt globally.
1: This past spring, the price of urea, a widely used type of nitrogen fertilizer, nearly doubled from the year before. And experts worry that fertilizer costs could rise again as an Iran peace deal seems further away. In the meantime, there aren't any quick fixes. The USDA recently committed $500 million to expand domestic fertilizer production. But Nye says building new plants can take 5 years. Building new mines can take 10.
3: That's if you can get, you know, the permits and the land and all of this, you know, the stars have to align.
1: In the meantime, farmers who grow fertilizer-intensive crops like feed corn and wheat will foot the bill.
4: It cost me an extra $100,000 this spring over what was budgeted for.
1: Todd Littleton is a row crop farmer in Tennessee. He says ordering his fall fertilizer supply early to avoid price hikes isn't an option. Fertilizer is hard to store and sometimes dangerous, and he doesn't have the money.
4: The problem's been our margins have been so tight that we just haven't been able to do that due to a lack of cash for operating.
1: So he's going to keep on with the plan. Maybe plant more soybeans, which require less fertilizer, lean more on his poultry, and hope for better luck in 2027.
4: A farmer's kind of an eternal optimist. It's always going to be better next year. You know, we kind of have to be to do what we do.
1: He says it's been a tough few years for farmers. They need a win. I'm Kristen Schwab for Marketplace.

0: Coming up.
1: He is now making around $5,000 a month.
0: Yeah, wait till you hear this one. First, though, let's do the numbers. Dow Industrial's up 150 points today, 0.3%, 52,658. The NASDAQ gained 162 points, that is 0.6% on that particular index, 26,269. The S&P 500 added 28 points, 0.4%, 75,72. IBM, which we mentioned, down 2.7%. Competitors, sure, we'll do some. Oracle spent massively on AI, by the way, expanded 0.3%. Microsoft accelerated 0.2%. Bond prices went up. The yield on the 10-year T-note thus went down 4.55%. 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

0: This is Marketplace. I'm Kai Rizdahl. Generally speaking, when you borrow money, the basics are pretty basic. You borrow, you pay back with whatever interest you borrowed at, done. Not so at all, though, student loan borrowers. There was a pandemic-era payment pause that lasted more than 3 years. Some student debt was canceled, and then that cancellation was canceled. And then on the 1st of July this year, the Trump administration said student loan borrowers enrolled in the Biden-era SAVE plan, that stands for, or I guess more accurately stood for, Saving on a Valuable Education, they have 90 days to enroll in yet another different repayment plan. You're confused, sure, but think about the borrowers. Marketplace's Stephanie Hughes has that one.
1: Melissa Diesendorf has wanted to be a veterinarian since she was 4 years old.
2: I love animals. I love science. I love the curiosity factor in medicine. There's always something new to learn.
1: She took out loans to cover tuition and living expenses for vet school and graduated from a public university in Louisiana in 2019. Her total debt, $208,000.
2: I was grateful for the ability to finance an education that I would not have been able to obtain otherwise.
1: Diesendorf budgeted for her monthly student loan payments. Then in 2023, the Biden administration announced the SAVE plan. Billed as the most affordable student loan repayment plan ever, monthly payments were based on a borrower's income and could be as low as $0.
2: And I said, this is great. You know, it's going to be a payment that I can afford. I'm going to be able to pay off that which I owe.
1: Diesendorf paid about $800 a month under SAVE. She's one of 6 million people enrolled in the program, though she stopped making payments while it's been in legal limbo. SAVE was blocked by a federal appeals court last February. Then, last summer, Congress passed a law to phase the program out by 2028. And earlier this year, the Trump administration reached a settlement ending SAVE early. The change in policy has made Diesendorf furious.
2: I signed up in good faith, trusting that the government would not pull the rug out from under me. And when they did, it was a pretty big blow.
1: Lots of borrowers are feeling that blow, and some believe there's still a way out.
3: They're hoping that the next administration will make forgiveness happen and or revitalize something like the SAVE plan.
1: Betsy Mayotte leads the Institute of Student Loan Advisors. She doesn't think that reversal is going to happen, but it's understandable to think it might. She says the past 5 years have been the most chaotic in student loan policy history.
3: The whiplash of the different policy proposals and you have this available, now you don't, just makes borrowers uneasy and anxious and angry.
1: And less likely to pay back their debt. A new working paper looks at how borrowers responded to the Biden administration's decision to offer $10,000 in loan forgiveness in 2022. Economist Constantine Yanellis at the University of Cambridge is one of the authors of the study.
4: People who believed that their student loans were going to be forgiven, they would essentially do everything possible to avoid paying down their loans.
1: But the Supreme Court blocked that program, and when student loans ultimately came due, those borrowers were more likely to become delinquent.
4: Of course, delinquency is a very bad outcome. There's damage to credit scores. It can delay people from purchasing homes.
1: Yanella says when the government changes its message, borrowers are less likely to believe the government will do what it says it's going to do. The Trump administration says its message has been consistent.
5: If you took out a student loan, it is your responsibility to pay it back.
1: Nicholas Kent is undersecretary for the U.S. Department of Education. He says the SAVE plan created artificially low monthly payments for borrowers, and he points them towards a new option, the Repayment Assistance Plan, or RAP, where monthly payments are still based on income, but won't be as low as zero. And unlike the Biden-era SAVE plan, it's part of a law that was passed by Congress.
5: Repayment plans that are congressionally authorized have staying power.
1: Prior to last summer, Congress had never taken away an existing benefit from borrowers, according to Betsy Mayotte of the Institute of Student Loan Advisors.
3: So part of the questions that we get these days are, well, you know, it looks like such and such a plan is best for me, but what happens if they get rid of it in a year or 2 years or 5 years?
1: Mayotte says that's made borrowers even less confident as they make long-term decisions with big financial consequences. I'm Stephanie Hughes for Marketplace.

0: Some of us might just wait until it rains to get our cars washed. You know, sort of washed. Others head to the actual car wash. The inside of the car, though, generally the owner's job. But for the entrepreneurially minded, cars in a state of untidiness are a business opportunity. Tuping Chun wrote about the now kind of lucrative world of car detailing in the Wall Street Journal the other day. Welcome to the program.
1: Thanks for having me.
0: Tell me, would you, about this young fellow you start this piece with?
1: Sure, yeah. So Benjamin Sheets, he is one of a number of young entrepreneurs I spoke to when reporting this story. And he's someone who actually decided he had sort of an unconventional route into car detailing. He was halfway through his junior year in college when he decided to drop out because he found that washing cars was actually probably going to be more lucrative and ultimately, you know, what he thought was a better ticket to success.
0: And he is having some, right?
1: He absolutely is. Yeah, he is now making around $5,000 a month just through detailing cars out of his parents' garage. He's booked out, you know, months in advance and is looking to hire, start hiring a crew.
0: I will say that this does sound a little random because there are car washes all over the place. And it doesn't seem like that's an industry with a lot of growth, but clearly there is.
1: There's definitely a niche that people are tapping into here of mobile detailing in particular, where customers can just ping somebody and have them come over to their driveway. They'll do it right there. There's a lot of advantages of it just being very, you know, like low startup costs. And ultimately for a lot of customers who are just used to kind of clicking and wanting something on demand, like a lot of appetite for this kind of service.
0: It did hit me as with Benjamin Sheets, a lot of the folks you talked to for this piece quit their jobs or dropped out of school to do this and are finding it, to be clear, a better option.
1: Yeah, it was really striking to me. I mean, in addition to Benjamin, who was at the top of the story, you know, I spoke to others who, in one case, there was a guy I spoke to who had turned down a full ride to college to start his own detailing business. And folk coming from, yeah, really all kinds of walks of life. I spoke to one former Amazon warehouse worker. He was making $15 an hour doing warehouse work. Quit, started washing cars for $20 a pop. And then now, you know, fast forward a few years, his detailing business is making $19,000 a month. And that's not even counting. He's also, of course, now has a TikTok and he's running coaching services that brings in another $50,000 a month. But some genuinely crazy stories and trajectories here.
0: Since you mentioned TikTok, I was floored to read in this piece that there's something like 1.5 million videos on TikTok with the hashtag car detailing. I mean, I guess we like to watch that stuff.
1: It's very satisfying. I mean, if you do tune in, you can see just seeing that grime get like pressure washed away. There's something kind of soothing about it, I guess.
0: I will have to do that. But also, I mean, it's another stream of revenue for these folks.
1: Oh, absolutely. Yeah. I mean, you know, I think it is. I've spoken to a lot of influencers, and in this case, I think a lot of the revenue can come through more coaching services as opposed to product placement. But no, definitely a way of bringing business for sure.
0: Coaching services, you mentioned that a couple of times. So it's these folks who have made it big, teaching other people how to make it big by washing cars.
1: Yeah.
0: Detailing cars, which is different, right? Detailing. Gotta
1: be clear. Because it is a little bit like this sort of industry. I mean, a lot of it is you are learning on like YouTube effectively. There's not really, you're not going to community college to do this. You're learning from other people. You're getting mentored. And so that is a lot of how people are coming up.
0: What about you? You wash your own car or what?
1: You know, I have 3 small kids. And so I am definitely a customer who will say, oh my gosh, come to my driveway. Make my car less terrible, please.
0: It's the interior of the car that needs the help, right? That's the deal. Tuping Chun at the Wall Street Journal. Thank you so much.
1: Thanks, Guy.

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1: This final note on the way out today, which comes with the observation that SpaceX is scheduled for another Starship launch tomorrow. That's the giant silver rocket upon which American hopes to get back to the moon depend. They are always something to watch, as is the company's share price. It spent part of the session today trading below $135, which is where its initial public offering was priced a month or so ago. It is worth a reminder here that SpaceX isn't just rockets. It does social media and AI, satellite internet, and maybe, if rumors are to be believed, a merger with Tesla, too. We'll see. Our media production team includes Brian Allison, John Foki, Montana Johnson, Drew Jostin, Gary O'Keefe, and Charlton Thorpe. Alex Simpson is the manager of media production. And I'm Kai Rizdahl. We will see you tomorrow, everybody.

This is KBBI AM 890 Homer and 88.1 FM Seward. My name is Todd Hyman, and I'm here to bring you Under the Radar. But before we do that, we have a few things to take care of. First up tonight is our Bush Line to Wolfie. Hope you're enjoying the liquid sun over there and all went well and smoothly. I'm expecting to get on a boat with you tomorrow, 12:30 to 1. After you come to town and turn around, Charlie Brown, you know who you are. Love ya. Call me Wifey. Again, to Wolfie, hope you're enjoying the liquid sun over there and all went well and smoothly. I'm expecting to get on the boat with you tomorrow, 12:30 to 1. After you come to town and turn around, Charlie Brown, you know who you are. Love you. Call me Wifey. All right, let's take a look at the weather and marine forecast next. Here in Homer this evening, a chance of rain after 4 a.m., mostly cloudy with a low around 46. Southwest wind, 10 to 15 miles per hour, becoming southeast, 5 to 10 miles per hour after midnight. Winds could gust as high as 20 miles per hour. Chance of precipitation is 30%. On Thursday, rain mainly after 7 a.m., high near 58. Southeast wind around 5 miles per hour, becoming calm. Chance of precipitation is 90%. On Thursday night, rain low around 47. Calm wind becoming north at around 5 miles per hour after midnight. Chance of precipitation is 80%. And in Seward, this evening, a slight chance of rain before 10 p.m., then a chance of rain after 1 a.m., increasing clouds with a low around 44. Southwest wind around 5 miles per hour becoming calm. Chance of precipitation is 30%. On Thursday, rain mainly after 7 a.m., high near 50, southeast wind, 5 to 10, 15 miles per hour. Chance of precipitation is 100%. And on Thursday night, rain low around 45, southeast wind, 15 to 20 miles per hour. Chance of precipitation is 100%. And if you're heading to Anchorage on Thursday, rain mainly after 10 a.m., high near 58, southeast wind 5 to 15 miles per hour. Chance of precipitation is 80%. Taking a look at our marine forecast here in Ketchikan Bay tonight, southwest wind 15 knots, becoming southeast 10 knots after midnight, seas 4 feet, subsiding to 2 feet after midnight. Thursday, southeast wind 10 knots, seas 2 feet with rain. Thursday night, northeast wind 10 knots, seas 2 feet with rain. Cook Inlet, north of Calgon Island, small craft advisory tonight. Tonight, south wind 25 knots, seas 6 feet. Thursday, south wind 10 knots in the morning, becoming variable less than 10 knots, seas 2 feet with rain. Thursday night, east wind 10 knots, becoming northeast 15 knots after midnight, seas 3 feet with rain. Cook Inlet, Calgon Island, Point Beatty, tonight southwest wind 20 knots, seas 5 feet. Thursday, south wind 10 knots, becoming northeast 15 knots in the afternoon, seas 3 feet with rain. Thursday night, northeast wind 15 knots, seas 3 feet with rain. Shelikov Strait, small craft advisory tonight. Tonight, southwest winds 25 knots, seas 5 feet. Thursday, southeast wind 15 knots, seas 3 feet with rain. Thursday night, southwest wind, 20 knots, seas 3 feet, building 5 feet after midnight. Barren Islands East tonight, southwest wind, 20 knots in the evening, becoming variable 10 knots, seas 4 feet. Thursday, southeast wind, 20 knots, seas 4 feet with rain. Thursday night, southeast wind, 20 knots in the evening, becoming variable 10 knots, seas 4 feet with rain. West of Barren Islands, including Kamishak Bay, tonight, southwest wind, 15 knots, seas 3 feet. Thursday, southeast wind, 20 knots, seas 5 feet with rain. And Thursday night, southeast wind, 20 knots in the evening, becoming variable, 10 knots, seas 5 feet with rain. In Resurrection Bay, tonight, south wind, 10 knots in the evening, becoming variable, less than 10 knots, seas 2 feet. Thursday, south wind, 10 knots, seas 2 feet with rain. Thursday night, south wind, 10 knots, becoming north after midnight, seas 2 feet with rain. Cape Clear to Gore Point, out to 15 nautical miles. Small craft advisory tonight. Tonight, southwest wind, 20 knots, seas 8 feet. Thursday, southeast wind, 15 knots, seas 4 feet, rain.
Thursday night, southeast wind, 15 knots, seas 4 feet with rain. Taking a look at our tidal information. In the Soldovia District, high tide was at 4:32 p.m., and that was a 19.4-foot high. Low tide will be at 10:09 p.m., and that will be a 0.09-foot low. In Seward, high tide was at 3:22 p.m., a 9.8-foot high. Low tide will be at 8:49 p.m., and that will be a 1.9-foot low. Sunrise or sunset in Homer this evening will be at 11:09 p.m. Today we had a total of 17 hours, 55 minutes of daylight, a loss of 3 minutes and 33 seconds. Sunrise tomorrow will be at 5:15 a.m. And sunset tomorrow in Seward tonight will be at 11:04 p.m., a total of 18 hours, 4 minutes of daylight, a loss of 3 minutes, 41 seconds. Sunrise tomorrow will be at 5:02 p.m. All right, I'm going to get right into the music, and then I'm going to talk about the show after that. First up is Family of Worship.

And you are listening to Under the Radar. Under the Radar, another way to say underground, often alluding to something that is yet to be found. You have tuned into the show that hopefully I will introduce you to some new bands and some old bands that have not had a lot of commercial or any commercial success. Anyway, I started out with a band out of Oregon, Family Worship Center, with two tunes from them, Night Ride Part 1 and Night Ride Part 2, off their new album called Only Visiting. After that, Frances of Delirium with her tune called Damned, and I ended with the band Pulp, who hasn't put out an album in 24 years until this past year. We heard music off of it called Got to Have Love. Coming up next, Morgan Nagler.

Morgan Nagler led off that set with her debut release, the album I've Got Nothing to Lose and I'm Losing It. We heard a song from it called Dad's on Acid. After that, the latest album from Blondshell, we heard a tune from it called Two Times. And I do like to play some older tunes. And that last tune was my favorite LP of 2014, the band The War on Drugs, the album Lost in the Dream, and the tune you heard was An Ocean in Between the Waves. Going to change up things a little bit with some electronica post-punk music. Up first is a band out of Seattle.

All right, leading off that set was a band out of Seattle called Telehealth with their tune called Villain Era off their latest album, Green World Image. And I ended with two new bands out of England. They're both with their debut albums. First up was Lime Garden with their song Undressed, and I ended with Dr. Doctor by the band Congratulations. Coming up next, more music out of England. This time it is James Blake.

In the last set for tonight's first hour of the show, we started out with James Blake and Monica Martin with their tune, Didn't Come to Argue. After that, music out of Sweden, Leaky Lee with her tune, Knife in the Heart, from her album, The After Party, that just came out in June. And then we heard from Massage with their song, Daffy Duck, and the tune, or the album, called Coaster. All right, gonna read one thing for you. Join us on Thursday from 10 a.m. for Radio Storytime with Youth Librarian Cinda. 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This is KBBI AM 890 Homer and 88.1 FM Seward. My name's Todd, and I'm going to continue bringing you Under the Radar up until 9 o'clock tonight. Going to start out tonight's second hour from music from the Beths.

All right, opening up tonight's second hour of Under the Radar was music out of New Zealand, the band The Beths with their song Mosquitoes off their latest album. And then we heard new music from Wet Leg with their song Don't Speak. And I ended with a band that hasn't put out a full album yet, I don't believe. They're out of England. They're called The Youth Play. And we heard a tune from an EP that they put out. The song was Maybe This Was All For Us. Coming up next, music from Water from Your Eyes.

All right. Water for Your Eyes opened up with their song Nights in Armor. After that, music from No Joy off their latest album, Bugland. We heard My Crude Princess. And I ended with an LA band called Dummy and their song Soonish off their last album called Free Energy. Coming up next, music from Placebo.

All right, in that set, I started out with an older tune by a band called Placebo with their song Sleeping with Ghosts from an album that came out in 2003. After that, brand new music and the debut release of two artists. First up was Eve Wilder with her song Hurricane Girl and the band Deary, all out of England. We heard the tune Seabird off their debut LP. Coming up next, music from the Fonz.

All right, the Fonz led off that set with their song Mixtape Day off their last album, How Lost. Then we heard music from DJ and producer out of London, Hi, with her song Comes Together. And I ended with music from a band out of LA, their debut release, the band called Hot and Freddy. And we heard their song Shy Girl off their album, Big Disgrace. Coming up next, we're going to chill out a bit. First up is I'm With Her.

And a nice, easy set to end tonight's show. Started out with the latest from I'm With Her, a great tune called Different Rocks for Different Hills, off their latest album, Wild and Clear and Blue. After that, music out of Australia, the artist Stella Donnelly with her song Feel It Change. And I ended with a great indie band out of Chicago, Rat Boys, off their latest album, Singing to an Empty Chair. We heard the tune Penny in the Lake. Hope you enjoyed tonight's show. If you did, join me again next Wednesday evening for Under the Radar from 7 to 9. Coming up next at 9 p.m. is Robert with his show, Drifter's Escape. So be sure to tune in to that this evening. Hope you have a great week, and hope we get some more sunshine like today as well. And I'm sure you feel the same way. Have a great night, and again, have a great week. I'm going to leave you with music from the artist King of Woolworths. This is a tune called To the Devil, a Donut.

0: We've always been very close, haven't we? We're very close now. Don't you feel that? We're so close that I can hear your pulse beating. It's beating very fast, Henry. Too fast. I don't think you have very long to live. Where is Catherine?
1: She's with Bernie, John Bernie.

Good evening and welcome to this edition of Drifter's Escape. I'm Robert Walsh, bringing you live recorded music each week from the loft at Black Dog Studio in the hills above Cook Inlet. During the first hour of this week's show, we're going to spend it with excerpts from the Bill Graham Memorial Concert held in San Francisco on November 3rd, 1991. Bill Graham, Melissa Gold, and Steve Kahn all died in a helicopter accident on October 25th, 1991. So tonight, during the first hour of the show, we're going to hear several songs from the Bill Graham Memorial Concert. It drew 300,000 people to San Francisco's Golden Gate Park on November 3rd, 1991. Artists include Crosby, Stills, Nash & Young, John Fogerty, The Grateful Dead, and The Dead with Neil Young. John Fogerty has played several shows with backing by members of The Grateful Dead. They seem to hit it off pretty well. They'll kick off this edition of Drifter's Escape with Proud Mary.

That's John Fogerty singing with the Grateful Dead on November 3rd, 1991 in Golden Gate Park at the Bill Graham Memorial Concert. Next up are Crosby, Stills, Nash & Young with Long May You Run, Teach Your Children, and Wooden Ships.

We are really glad you all came here today. Haven't seen this field this full since we were trying to stop the Vietnam War.

That's Crosby, Stills, Nash & Young, recorded at the Bill Graham Memorial Concert on November 3rd, 1991. The Grateful Dead pick up the music again with Wang Dang Doodle.

That's the Grateful Dead with Neil Young singing Forever Young. We also heard Wang Dang Doodle and the other one from the Dead. You're listening to Drifter's Escape. My name is Robert Walsh. Continuing the music with the Allman Brothers, recorded New Year's Eve 1973 at the Cow Palace in San Francisco. Jerry Garcia and Billy Kreutzmann sit in with the Allman Brothers on this performance.

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Ooh.

Those are the Allman Brothers, recorded New Year's Eve 1973 at the Cow Palace. We got one more band to share with you, recorded March 29th, 2024, our Dopapod. They were recorded at the Warehouse in Fairfield, Connecticut.

0: at WesDopapod, recorded March 29, 2024 at the Warehouse in Fairfield, Connecticut. The Allman Brothers before that from New Year's Eve 1973. And then we heard excerpts from the Bill Graham Memorial Concert to start things off, featuring the Grateful Dead, Neil Young, Crosby, Stills, Nash & Young, and John Fogerty. I'm Robert Walsh, bringing you live recorded music each week from the loft at Black Dog Studio in the hills above Cook Inlet in Homer. 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

0: Hello, everybody, and welcome to the Putumayo World Music Hour, a musical journey around the globe. I'm Rosalie Howarth.
1: And I'm Dan Storper.
0: And today we tour Le Monde Français, the French world.
1: And a big world it is. French is spoken by around 300 million people in more than 50 countries worldwide. The French and Spanish, along with the British, were the leading colonial powers in the 1600s, and they settled much of the known world, impacting hundreds of millions of people and developing a francophone culture that stretches from Africa to the Caribbean to Louisiana.
0: Let's start in the mother country with a modern example of a celebrated French songwriting style, chanson. Here's Thomas Fersen with Au Café de la Paix at the Café of Peace. It's on the collection Paris.

0: Music in French from Africa. That was Henri de Congé from Cameroon. Françoise is about a lover's quarrel over money. It's on his album, C'est la vie.
1: Senegal is another former French colony in Africa. Here's a duet between Senegalese singer Youssou N'Dour and a Celtic harpist and singer from the Gaelic province of France known as Brittany.
0: A United Earth One by Alan Stivell with Youssou N'Dour is on the Putumayo collection One World, Many Cultures.

0: A Parisian with a truly global background, Dan. That was Karen Ann with Jardin d'Hiver, Winter Garden. It's on the collection called Paris.
1: She was born in Israel, and her father was of Russian Jewish heritage. Her mother was Dutch Indonesian. She was exposed to a wide variety of musical styles as a child, including French chanson and Latin music.
0: We'll be back with more music from the French world by musicians from Haiti and Algeria next set. You can find out about the songs at putumayo.com and stream previous shows in our radio series.
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0: It's Le Monde Français today on the Putumayo World Music Hour. I'm Rosalie Howarth here with Dan Storper. And Dan, these folks are from France, but their heritage spans many other nations.
1: France itself has become a rich tapestry of cultures as people from former French colonies come to live in Paris and other parts of the country. The seven members of Zebda are all first-generation Frenchmen, but their families hail from North Africa, Portugal, Spain, and Italy.
0: Here's Je crois que ça va pas être possible. I think it will be impossible to leave by Zebda.

0: From Haiti, that was Michel Martelly and Haitian Troubadour, featuring vocalist Black Alex on Pamanyen Fanan from the French Caribbean collection.
1: Haiti was actually the first independent black republic in the world. It declared its independence from France in 1804. Michel Martelly, known as Sweet Mickey, mixes the danceable Haitian compa with the serenade style known as troubadour from the word troubadour.
0: And here's some music in French that sounds a little like a Brazilian bossa nova. Je reste au lit, or I'm gonna stay in bed, by Pascal Parisot. It's on Putumayo Presents Paris.
2: À quoi ça sert?

0: From Algeria, a North African country in which the French influence is still very strong. That was Hamid Bourouti with Sidi, or My Sir. It's a title of respect in Arabic culture.
1: Our tour of Le Monde Français, the French world, continues in a moment with music from the French West Indies. 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
1: 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There are several French-speaking islands in the Caribbean: Martinique, Guadeloupe, St. Bart, and St. Martin.
0: Kali is from Martinique, and this song, L'Histoire du Zouk, recreates the roots of Zouk, a popular French Caribbean dance style.
1: This is featured on Putumayo's Caribbean Party Collection.

0: A band from New Caledonia, which is a remote group of islands in the Southwest Pacific. That was OK Rios with Nengoni Nodegu.
1: New Caledonia has beautiful beaches and a number of highly endangered animal and plant species. The culture is an interesting blend of French, the native Kanaks, and the descendants of Chinese and Indonesian laborers. The music is usually very laid back with a hint of reggae.
0: So Le Monde Français extends into the South Pacific. Next, we have a woman who brings together Arabic and European musical traditions, Amina. She's from Tunisia in northern Africa, but lives these days in France, which has a large North African community.
1: Here's Dis-moi pourquoi, Tell Me Why by Amina. Entre

0: That was Pour les Amis, Pour les Hommes, For the Hearts, For the Men, by Morin, a French-Canadian singer who's been a huge star for decades in France.
1: Another place in North America we see and hear the French influence is in Louisiana. The word Cajun came from Acadian, the French farmers who populated Acadia, a region in Nova Scotia in eastern Canada. In the mid-1700s, they were expelled by the British and marched south through the Appalachians, where they learned traditional folk tunes, which they blended with their French traditional music.
0: Filet is a band that's named after the spice made from sassafras leaves. Pont de Vue is a cautionary tale about a girl who sneaks away to a country dance. It's on the compilation called Cajun.

0: The group Paris Combo, bringing us back home to France, though their members also hail from Australia and Madagascar. That track, Fibre de Verre, was a 1920s gypsy-style swing song from the French Cafe album.
1: Just an example of the amazing variety of musical styles and the number of countries worldwide that celebrate the French language and culture.
0: I'm Rosalie Howarth, and along with my co-host, Dan Storper, we'd like to thank our producers, Shane Sharkey, Edward Stewart, and Caroline Dix, and you for joining us on the journey. You can find out about the music on today's show and stream previous shows in our series at putumayo.com. That's PUTUMAYO.com. 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Till then, travel safe.
1: And so long. So long.

I'm John DiLiberto, and you're hearing Echoes from PRX. It's not often we get children of electronic artists or progressive rockers on the show, but I've got one today, James Blake. He is renowned on the electronica music scene. He specializes in slow, trippy, often abstract electronic arrangements and a voice out of the Bon Iver school. His father is guitarist James Litherland. He played in the first three albums by the progressive rock group Coliseum in the late 1960s. Their music couldn't be more different. Where am I? James Blake, I have music from his album, Playing Robots into Heaven. We follow them this hour on Echoes.

You're hearing echoes from PRXN. I'm John DiLoretto. I've got some James Blake and Wavestar ahead, but let's start with Zeeb Zane from an album called Starship Signals. This is Morning Lights.

From the tribute album to Mark Shreve called Berlin, a tribute album for Mark Shreve, we heard Wave Star 2 with A Call to Arms, tapping into the Legion side of Mark's music. Very 1980s kind of sound. That came out of Julia Holter, going way back to our album Ecstasis. We heard Goddess Eyes, really beautiful track. She's gone a lot more avant-garde since then. James Blake ahead of that with Loading from his new album, Plane Robots Into Heaven, and Zeeb Zane up at the top with Morning Lights. Coming up in the next half hour, I've got some Tangerine Dream and Ambient Monkeys. If you like what you're hearing on Echoes and want to hear it on your own schedule and hear it in your own location, check out Echoes Online. 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

You're hearing Echoes from PRX, and I'm John DiLiberto. I've got some Sigur Rós coming up, but first, here's violinist Anna Shad. She is from the Pacific Northwest. She put out a couple of nice albums, but hasn't done anything in quite some time. But way back, I think it was in the aughts, she put out a recording called The Journey, and this is The Quest.

From their latest album, ROM, which means Space, Tangerine Dream, Along the Canal. And that came out of Sigaros with Fall from their recording, Atta from their recording, Atta, and Anna Shad before that with The Quest from her album, The Journey. Coming up, I've got Juliette Comagère, really wonderful singer. You can get a playlist for today's Echoes on our website. That is at echoes.org. 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It's all at Echoes, ECHOES.org, O-R-G. From the album Love in the Time of COVID is Jesse Cook, Into the Dark.

A powerful performance there by Julia Comagère. We usually play this track on Halloween, but why wait until then? Vampire, the name of that piece. And it's from her last album, which is now about 9 years old. I think it's called Human. Really great singer. She's also the wife of Joachim Cooter, the son of Rye Cooter. That came out of Ambient Monkeys with Simeon Slide from a new album, Sentient Being, and Jesse Cook up at the top. I'm John DiLibretto. Thank you so much for being with me in this first hour of Echoes today. You can get in touch with us on our website. That is at echoes.org. Jeff Town is the producer of the show. 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

We had the biological child of a progressive rocker, James Blake, son of James Litherland from the group Coliseum in the last hour. In the next hour, I've got the musical descendants of a progressive rock band from the same era when we hear Soft Machine. It's ahead in the next hour of Echoes from PRX.

I'm John DiLiberto, and you're hearing Echoes from PRX. Coming up on this hour, I've got some Radiohead, and we'll hear from Vela off our CD of the month, Sentimental Craving for Beauty. I also have new music by Colin Raymond. He's an English electronic musician coming out of the Berlin School with a bit of a more modern sound. He's got a new album called Time Dilation.

New music by Colin Raymond. It's called Time Dilation, and it's in The Timeless Sound of Echoes. Here's music from Eric Scott, who we lost a few years back. It's off his album Spirits. This is Donnie and Sancho.

You're hearing Echoes from PRX, and I'm John DiLiberto. Coming up, we're going to be hearing music from Cigarettes After Sex and Soft Machine. But let's start with Cinema 12. This is a really interesting project. It includes Dave Agar playing cello and doing string arrangements, and Dina Fanay doing some interesting vocals. Cinema 12 from their self-titled album. This is Sling Blade.

Some of you may recognize that tune going way back to 1970 on the Soft Machine album called Third. It was Backwards, but this is a new recording of the piece by the latest edition of Soft Machine. The album is Other Doors. That came out of Vela, Made of Air, from the album Sentimental Craving for Beauty, our Echoes CD of the Month. Just a beautiful recording. You can read my review of it on our website at echoes.org. While you're there, check out the Echoes CD of the Month Club, because we pick out great albums like this every single month and send them to club members. Go to echoes.org, find out more about the Echoes CD of the Month Club. Vela came out of Cigarettes, After Sex, and up at the top, Cinema 12 with Sling Blade. I've got more music ahead, including some Colin Raymond and Mickey Hart, as Echoes continues from PRX. 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

You're hearing echoes from PRX, and I'm John DiLiberto. Got some music by Slow Dive ahead off their latest album, but let's start with a tune by Billie Eilish. This is a lament for Barbie that could be a lament for a lot of real people. It's called What Was I Made For?

From their latest album, Everything is Alive, Slow Dive with a Life. And that came out of Colin Raymond. That was a long electronic track in the middle. Pretty cool. Glimpse into a future. Kind of mesmerizing there. Glimpse into a future off the album, Time Dilation. And Billie Eilish, up at the top from Barbie, the album, What Was I Made For? Coming up, we're going to hear Mickey Hart from his Planet Drum. If you think you missed something I played on Echoes today, you can locate it in the playlist for today's show. That is at echoes.org. Our playlists have links to all these albums and tunes. It's all at Echoes, echoes.org. From their album A Moon-Shaped Pool, here's Radiohead and Present Tense.

0: Mickey Hart, a driving tune called Udu Chant. It's from the album Planet and Drum. He was so heavy into that percussion thing in the 1990s. That came out of Radiohead with Present Tense from A Moon-Shaped Pool. I'm John DiLiberto. Thank you so much for being with me in the second hour of Echoes today. If you want to get in touch with us, just head over to echoes.org. and hit the contact tab, and that way you can drop us a note. Once again, that's echoes.org. Jeff Town is the producer of the show. 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
0: Coming up on Echoes, down-tempo bossa nova, when we hear new music by Eric Hilton and Natalia Clavier of Thievery Corporation. Their album, Corazon Kintsugi, taps their sultry Latin side. I've also got new music by Roger Eno. I'm John DiLiberto, and it's ahead on Echoes from PRX.

0: The sound of the drones is quite potent. What inspired your latest song?
1: I will be honest, it's coming suddenly in my mind that I can't sleep. The first moment that I will fall asleep, the drone coming and the sound was annoying. I'm

0: From New York, this is Democracy Now!
1: Are you and President Trump friends?
2: I'm his lawyer, was his lawyer, and now I'm the Deputy Attorney General.
0: Acting Attorney General Todd Blanche grilled by senators at his confirmation hearing Wednesday over his ties to President Trump, his handling of the Epstein files, and his role in creating a $1.8 billion fund for Trump to give to his allies, including January 6 insurrectionists. We'll speak to Seattle Congress member Pramila Jayapal about Blanche, a vote by half the House Democrats to strip U.S. military funding for Israel, and her call for independent investigations into the killings of Johann Sebastian of Biddeford, Maine, and Lorenzo Salgado Araujo in Houston by ICE agents. We'll also talk to a lawyer for Lorenzo's brother, Victor. He was detained after witnessing his brother's killing. He now faces deportation. Then, is the U.S.-Iran war a forever war in the making? We'll speak with Ali Vyas of the International Crisis Group. And we look at the Trump administration's move to gut the Endangered Species Act. The group Earth Justice is suing.
3: They're trying to let activities like logging and oil drilling go forward, even if they'll destroy endangered species habitat, and even without taking the most basic measures to reduce that destruction.
0: All that and more coming up. Welcome to Democracy Now!, democracynow.org, The War and Peace Report. I'm Amy Goodman. The U.S. has struck Iran for a fifth consecutive day, targeting the capital, Tehran, and port cities, including Bandar Abbas, which is home to the headquarters of Iran's navy. On Thursday morning, the U.S. fired on an oil tanker attempting to reach Harg Island in the Strait of Hormuz. In retaliation, Iran attacked Bahrain, Kuwait, and Jordan. Iran's military warned if President Trump follows through on his threat to strike civilian infrastructure, it would strike all infrastructure across the Gulf. At least 35 civilians have been killed by U.S. strikes in recent days, according to Iranian authorities. This is President Trump speaking from Pennsylvania Wednesday.
4: They want to settle so badly. They don't like what we're doing. And they do want to settle. We'll find out whether or not we settle with them or we just finish it off.
0: The Trump administration's internal estimate of the cost of the U.S.-Israeli war in Iran has soared to as much as $100 billion, according to U.S. officials who spoke to NBC News. Meanwhile, Israel's defense minister, Israel Katz, told U.S. Defense Secretary Pete Hegseth Wednesday Israel's planning to keep its forces in so-called security zones in Gaza, Lebanon, and Syria. In Gaza, Israeli forces have killed four more people, including a child. Palestinian officials say an Israeli strike hit an apartment building in Deir al-Balah in central Gaza, killing Omar Abu Qasem, his wife Asma, and their six-year-old daughter Habiba. Their three-year-old son Sami was injured. This is a relative of the family.
5: This poor, innocent civilian family that has no connection to any military action is a neutral family who was sleeping. The children were sleeping in their mother's lap. This is how innocent civilians are bombed on these nights, which are said to include a truce and peace.
0: Since last October's so-called ceasefire, Israeli forces have killed more than 1,100 Palestinians in Gaza. Israel's security cabinets approved nearly $500 million in funding for 34 new settlements in the occupied West Bank. That's according to far-right Israeli finance minister Bezalel Smotrich. Under his tenure, 103 Israeli settlements have already been established in the occupied West Bank, violating international law. This comes amidst growing Israeli settler violence against Palestinians and their property. This is Bezalel Smotrich.
6: We are making sure that the decisions we have made regarding the legislation and establishment of the new settlements in Judea and Samaria will not remain on paper, but will become reality on the ground. We are approving one government budget decision after another, budgets for roads, budgets for infrastructure, and also budgets for constructions, caravans.
0: On Capitol Hill, half of all Democrats voted Wednesday to support a measure slashing military funding to Israel. The amendment proposed by Republican Congressmember Thomas Massie would have eliminated $3.3 billion in annual U.S. military assistance to Israel. The measure was ultimately defeated by House Republicans, along with Democratic Minority Leader Hakeem Jeffries and Caucus Chair Pete Aguilar, who vowed to continue funding Israel. But the House Democratic Whip, Catherine Clark, supported Massie's amendment. She wrote in a statement, quote, "We should not provide a blank check for military aid to any country that does not comply with U.S. law, interests, and values. The Netanyahu government has failed to meet that standard," she said. The former House Speaker, Congressmember Nancy Pelosi of California, also voted to cut off funding to Israel, saying Americans, quote, "are rightly demanding an end to a perpetual cycle of war, and the Netanyahu government cannot maintain its current course," Pelosi said. The Senate Judiciary Committee heard testimony Wednesday from Acting Attorney General Todd Blanche, whom Trump has nominated to fill the role permanently. Democrats grilled Blanche over the Justice Department's handling of the Epstein files, the Trump administration's so-called anti-weaponization fund, and President Trump's $100 million settlement, it's believed, with the IRS. Blanche was also questioned about serving as President Trump's personal lawyer.
1: Are you and President Trump friends?
2: I'm his lawyer, was his lawyer, and now I'm the deputy attorney general. So I met him as his criminal defense attorney. I'm not sure there's very many people who have ever had a criminal defense attorney who calls that person their friend.
0: Republican Senator John Cornyn of Texas signaled he was undecided on Blanche. A no vote from Cornyn would effectively sink Blanche's nomination for attorney general. President Trump's pick to replace Tulsi Gabbard as director of national intelligence refused to say Wednesday whether Joe Biden won the 2020 election. Jay Clayton was testifying before the Senate Intelligence Committee at his confirmation hearing. Here he is being questioned by Georgia Democrat John Ossoff.
7: You refuse to answer a simple matter of fact about the 2020 election. Is that right?
8: No, that's not right.
7: Then answer the question. Who won the 2020 election?
8: I have answered the question.
7: Answer it. What is your answer?
8: I've given you my answer.
7: What is your answer? You refuse to answer a basic question about who won a presidential election?
8: No,
7: But you asked to lead America's intelligence community? Isn't it humiliating to be unable to answer this question, to have to indulge the president's delusions?
0: Jay Clayton also claimed not to know that his predecessor, Tulsi Gabbard, joined an FBI raid on an election center in Atlanta last year. And he defended President Trump's proposed $1.8 billion so-called anti-weaponization fund to compensate Trump allies and insurrectionists. Jay Clayton's the U.S. attorney for the Southern District of New York, where he oversaw the Justice Department indictment of former Venezuelan President Nicolas Maduro on drug trafficking charges. Meanwhile, the New York Times filed a motion to quash subpoenas that Jay Clayton and the U.S. Attorney's Office in Manhattan served to New York Times journalists after they reported on security concerns involving President Trump's new plane donated to him by Qatar. In a statement, the Times senior vice president, David McGraw, said, quote, "We are going to court to defend our journalists' rights to report freely on the administration and to provide the public with stories that matter," he said. The subpoenas were delivered to four Times journalists at their homes Friday to testify before a federal grand jury in the Southern District of New York. The Pentagon's announced plans to screen the testosterone levels of service members over the age of 30 and will offer voluntary replacement therapy to those with low T scores. The initiative was announced Wednesday by Defense Secretary Pete Hegseth, who's branded the Pentagon as the high T Department of War.
9: "I'm authorizing a new screening program for testosterone deficiency for our service members, ensuring you have the right testosterone levels to operate at your absolute best."
0: The Pentagon did not say whether women would be tested for testosterone or whether troops would be evaluated for other hormone deficiencies. This comes after Hegseth last year ordered a halt to all gender-affirming medical procedures for service members and removed openly transgender troops from the U.S. military. Hegseth has previously said women should not hold combat roles and has fired female leaders at the Pentagon while denying others promotions. In Georgia, another prisoner has died in the custody of ICE. That's Immigration and Customs Enforcement. On Wednesday, ICE announced 45-year-old Venezuelan immigrant Jesus Manuel Arena Silva was found unresponsive in a bus that was transporting him from one ICE jail to another with a suspected cause of death listed as cardiac arrest. It's at least the 22nd such death this year alone. It comes as the Department of Homeland Security said Wednesday it would reverse plans to halt traffic stops following the shooting deaths of two immigrants by ICE agents in less than a week. The reversal came after President Trump wrote on social media, "We cannot give up one of ICE's most important and effective crime-fighting tools, the traffic stop!" Exclamation point, adding, "It won't happen on my watch," Trump wrote. About 100 million people in North America are under air quality alerts today as a thick blanket of smoke descends on cities from the upper Midwest to northeastern states. Overnight, air quality readings reached hazardous levels in cities including Minneapolis, Detroit, and Toronto. Forecasters warn New York and many East Coast cities will spend another day under hazy orange skies. More than 1,000 active fires are burning in Canada and dozens more in Minnesota. Meanwhile, more than 100 million people from the plains to the East Coast face heat advisories or extreme heat warnings today, with a massive heat dome bringing triple-digit heat and record temperatures to many areas. And here in New York City, dozens of pro-Palestine activists gathered for a vigil to demand the release of Dr. Hussama Bousafia, the director of Gaza's Kamel Edwin Hospital, who has been held in Israeli detention without charge since his abduction by Israeli troops 18 months ago. International calls to free Dr. Bousafia have been mounting over the past month, as his family and lawyers say he's facing possible death due to torture and medical neglect. This is Pam Sporn, a member of New York City Jewish Elders and Jewish Voice for Peace.
10: We're out here today, along with Doctors Against Genocide, to demand the release of Dr. Bousafia, but also all Palestinian healthcare workers that are imprisoned in Israeli prisoners, and also all Israeli detainees who are Palestinian.
0: And those are some of the headlines. This is Democracy Now!, democracynow.org, The War and Peace Report. I'm Amy Goodman.
11: And I'm Nermeen Sheikh. Welcome to our listeners and viewers across the country and around the world. Acting Attorney General Todd Blanche was grilled by senators during his confirmation hearing Wednesday to become Attorney General. Blanche previously served as President Trump's personal lawyer. He's headed the Justice Department on an acting basis since Trump fired Pam Bondi as Attorney General. It's unclear if Republicans have enough votes to confirm Blanche. During the hearing, outgoing Texas Senator John Cornyn blasted Blanche for his role in proposing a $1.8 billion fund for Trump to give to his allies, including January 6th insurrectionists. Republican Senator John Kennedy of Louisiana questioned Blanche about his ties to Trump.
1: Are you and President Trump friends?
2: I'm his lawyer, was his lawyer, and now I'm the Deputy Attorney General.
0: I'm his lawyer, was his lawyer. Blanche corrected himself. Democratic Senator Dick Durbin criticized Blanche for continuing to act as if he were Trump's personal attorney.
12: In less than 18 months at the Department of Justice, you've shown you're still President Trump's personal attorney. Your tenure can be summed up in the four words you said. Quote, "I love you, sir," to President Trump. This was your response when you were asked what you would say to him. This nation deserves an attorney general who loves the Constitution more than any single president, an attorney general focused on keeping America safe and combating corruption, not satisfying the president's personal grievances or channeling crypto cash to the administration's mega faithful.
0: During the Senate hearing, Blanche also faced questions about his handling of the Epstein files, and we'll hear his comments in a bit. But for more, we're joined now from Washington, D.C., by Democratic Congressmember Pramila Jayapal of Washington State. She's just introduced a bill with Senator Cory Booker to protect Epstein survivors whose personal information was improperly disclosed during the Trump's DOJ's recent release of the Epstein files, which Blanche was in charge of. But first, we want to go to the overall questioning of and the possibility that the acting or interim attorney general would become the attorney general. Your assessment of Todd Blanche, Congressmember Jayapal?
13: Well, my assessment, Amy, is that he is not fit to be attorney general. He slipped and said what is true, that he acts as the president's personal attorney, not as the attorney general for the people of the United States. This is a very important position, and Donald Trump is putting his personal attorney in because he wants him to do all the things that Donald Trump wants to do. The political persecutions that have been happening under Todd Blanche as acting attorney general, the cover-up of the Epstein files, you have to ask, what is he hiding for the president that he is not willing to come out and actually take responsibility for and prosecute the predators that are present throughout the Epstein ring? The slush fund, you know, that he negotiated, now he says it's not going to happen. I don't believe him. I don't think there's anything in writing around that. The settlement with the IRS that he negotiated for Donald Trump himself. These are all indications of why he cannot be trusted as the top attorney for the people of the United States. He might be trusted as the top attorney for Donald Trump. That's not the role of attorney general. He should not be confirmed.
11: And Congressmember Jayapal, if you could clarify, there's been some reporting that suggests that, in fact, this confirmation hearing may be in part just symbolic, because he could, in principle, be acting attorney general for the duration of Trump's term.
13: Well, it's true that you can stay as an acting. However, I do think that it would be a significant step if the Republicans did not have the votes to confirm him. And I think that this is something that we need to fix. There is the possibility of people staying if they've been confirmed for another position. And then they can stay and transfer that confirmation into a new

0: ahead of Todd Blanche's confirmation hearing, the group World Without Exploitation released this video featuring Epstein survivors calling on senators to reject Blanche's nomination because of his role in disclosing their personal information while protecting the names of alleged abusers during the Department of Justice's release of records related to the Jeffrey Epstein investigation.
1: My name was released.
2: My phone number was released.
1: Where I went to school.
2: Where I live.
1: My students can now search me and read about my abuse.
2: I am an Epstein survivor.
3: I am an Epstein survivor.
2: I am an Epstein survivor.
1: We were exposed.
3: Nude pictures of victims were released.
1: Our family safety was put at risk.
4: Now Todd Blanche wants to be the Attorney General of the United States.
2: Todd Blanche had a duty to protect us.
5: Instead, he protected the people
6: who committed crimes against us.
1: 30 years.
2: 1,200 victims.
3: And 6 million files.
7: A mountain of evidence.
8: But Todd Blanche says there are no investigative leads.
3: Todd Blanche failed us.
2: He failed victims everywhere.
9: We deserve better.
10: Our country deserves better.
11: Vote no on Todd Blanche for Attorney General.
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2: No.
13: No.
14: No.
15: Vote no on Todd Blanche for Attorney General.
0: And several of Epstein's accusers were, in fact, seated in the Senate gallery during the hearing. And at the hearing, Illinois Democratic Senator Dick Durbin had a heated exchange with Acting Attorney General Todd Blanche on whether he would commit to personally meeting with Epstein survivors.
16: There are 10 individuals who were exploited and abused by Mr. Epstein. They are here today. None of them have had a chance to speak to anyone in the department or FBI, though they've asked repeatedly. So can I get your word under oath that within the next 30 days, you will personally sit down with these 10 victims and hear their case in terms of what needs to be done by the Department of Justice?
17: Chairman, I appreciate them being here today. I also have somebody from my office who's spent her entire career working on cases like Mr. Epstein's. She's in charge of our task force investigating human trafficking. She's available to talk to them.
16: She can sit right next to you. She can sit right next to you when you meet with these survivors.
17: I have never said I will not meet with survivors.
16: Will you meet with these 10 survivors? I'm asking you on the record.
17: If they have lawyers, as you know, I'm prohibited from meeting directly with them.
16: I think you ought to be in the room because you ought to hear this. You have singular responsibility for these files. There is a delay in meeting the statutory requirement of disclosure. You were involved in that. I think you ought to be part of this. I am definitely
17: part of it, and I have been from day one.
0: And Congressmember Jayapal, you've just introduced a bill with Senator Cory Booker to protect Epstein survivors whose personal information was improperly disclosed during the Trump DOJ's recent release of the Epstein files. So if you could talk about what exactly you've called for.
18: Yes, we just introduced the Redact Act, and this comes really from the whole experience of the Epstein survivors over the last year and a half under this Trump administration, DOJ, and Todd Blanche's overseeing. And you might remember that when Pam Bondi, then the Attorney General, was before us in the Judiciary Committee where I sit, I did the first line of questioning. And the most powerful moment was when I asked the survivors to stand up, and they all stood up behind Pam Bondi. And I asked Pam Bondi to turn and to acknowledge them and to apologize for the fact that the Department of Justice, under her leadership and Todd Blanche's leadership, he was really the one who was managing the Epstein files. They're both responsible. They released the names of these survivors. They released personal information. And in some cases, the survivors had not even told their families about the abuse that they had experienced at the hands of these powerful predators and criminals in the Epstein ring. And there, at the same time that their personal information was released, they also redacted, the Todd Blanche and Pam Bondi redacted the names of the powerful predators, which was clearly, both things were against the Epstein Transparency Act. The damage that was done out of the release of that personal information, their addresses, their phone numbers, pictures of them, all of the details of the abuse that they had suffered, they have not had any way to get recompense for that. And so the Redact Act essentially allows survivors a private

0: private right of action to sue the Department of Justice, including for monetary damages, because their information was released. I have spent hours and hours and hours with the survivors. I have gotten to know them incredibly well. They are so brave, so courageous. They are taking so many risks in continuing to stand up. They are inspiring people across the country to stand up and speak out about the abuse that other women have experienced at the hands of traffickers and predators. And it is really remarkable to me that to this day, they have not been able to sit down with Todd Blanche. And I will just say also that after that hearing, I was invited to meet with Pam Bondi because she had personally spied on me and had a document that showcased the files that I had looked at when I was reviewing the Epstein files. And so I made a big stink about it.
1: This is a big deal, Congressman Jayapal. Just to explain for people to understand, you have to go into a room and look at the files, and they were filming you. They were surveilling you, looking at the files?
0: They were surveilling me, not with film, but what they did is they had a password protected account. So you had to sign in. And what they did is they downloaded my search history. And I only found out, Amy, because a photographer, I think it was AP photographer, took a picture of her binder when she was testifying. And it said, Representative Pramila Jayapal's search history. And it had all of the files that I had looked at documented on that piece of paper. So yes, they were surveilling members of Congress and what we searched for in preparation for her hearing before us on the Judiciary Committee. So I met with her. It was supposed to be one-on-one. And of course, Todd Blanche walks in 5 minutes after. I spent an hour with both of them and I grilled them on the surveillance of members of Congress and also on all of the things that they had done to hurt survivors and to protect the president. And I have to tell you, Todd Blanche was responsible for all of that. It was very clear to me that he was the one who was making the decisions, who was acting essentially as the president's personal attorney in redacting the names of powerful predators and allowing for the release of the names of these victims who of these survivors. He really, I think, wanted to discourage anyone else from coming forward with more information. He failed at that. They are continuing to come forward.
1: Well,
0: but it's just another reason why he shouldn't be, a big reason why he shouldn't be the attorney general.
1: We only have a few minutes and we want to get to the testosterone tests of service members. We want to get to ICE. But first, Congressmember Jayapal, I want to ask you about Israel. On Wednesday, you joined over 100 other Democrats. That's more than half the Democrats who voted to support a measure slashing military funding to Israel. The amendment proposed by Republican Congressmember Thomas Massey would eliminate $3.3 billion in annual U.S. military assistance to Israel. Notable Democrats voting to cut the funding included the former House Speaker Nancy Pelosi. Can you talk about the significance of this shift? More than half the Democrats who voted to end military funding of Israel, except for the Iron Dome.
0: It is a sea change, Amy. As you know, I was one of the first Democrats to call for ending military assistance, to call out the genocide in Gaza that is being perpetrated by the Israeli government, to call out the violence in the West Bank by the IDF and by settlers. And this is the first time in Congress where members of Congress, over half of the Democratic caucus, has responded to the pleas and the cries and the energy and organizing across the country to stop using our taxpayer dollars to send more bombs to kill children in Gaza and to commit this genocide. And so it is really significant. I think this only was possible because the genocide occurred. That's something that our colleague Rashida Tlaib said, and it sticks with me every moment that I talk about this issue because, you know, it is the horror of what has unfolded that has finally allowed us to confront the fact that we should not be using taxpayer dollars to send to Israel to perpetrate this kind of violence. So the fact that over half of the Democratic caucus voted for this, I think, sends a new message to Benjamin Netanyahu and the Israeli government that they are not going to continue to get this kind of assistance. Delia Ramirez's bill that I co-lead, called Block the Bombs, now has over 80 co-sponsors on it, and that blocks any offensive weapons funding to Israel. So I think we are moving forward, and I want people across the country to know that their organizing matters, their voices matter. And yesterday you saw it in this vote in Congress.
2: Well, we want to go to the issue now of testosterone. The Pentagon has announced plans to screen the testosterone levels of service members over the age of 30 and will offer voluntary replacement therapy to those with a low T score. The initiative was announced Wednesday by Defense Secretary Pete Hegseth, who's branded the Pentagon as the High T Department of War. It's not clear what will happen to women in the military. This comes after Hegseth last year ordered a halt to all gender-affirming medical procedures for service members and removed openly transgender troops from the U.S. military. So, Congressmember Jayapal, if you could comment on that. I mean, even medical professionals who concede that there might be some loss of muscle mass, et cetera, in men after the age of 30, say that there is a very high risk of young men taking testosterone, becoming infertile, and also increasing cardiovascular health, the risks.
0: Yes, this is, I mean, it would be absurd and laughable if it wasn't so serious on many counts. Number one, the medical issues that you have identified with forcing people to take testosterone. Number two, the hypocrisy in banning trans service members and then prescribing testosterone for members of the military. It's not clear whether that's male members or male and female members. Number three, the idea that, yesterday in judiciary, we had an anti-trans bill that essentially criminalizes gender-affirming care. Well, providing testosterone is actually gender-affirming care. If it was under consent of the individuals who were there, there are situations where it is prescribed with a doctor. This is what providing gender-affirming care is. And so while they are attacking trans people for getting gender-affirming care, they are at the same time imposing this requirement for testosterone on members of the military. And I warned my Republican colleagues yesterday in committee, they better watch what they vote for, because this kind of intrusive behavior where the government is getting involved in prescribing what medication you do or don't take without your consent, without the consent of doctors, the screening, invasive screenings of people to determine what their hormone levels are they actually male? I asked my colleagues on judiciary to think about if they want to have their testosterone levels checked and testosterone provided. So there's so many hypocrisies and absurdities about this,
1: So
0: but it is dangerous.
1: not only a high T Department of War, but a high T Congress.
0: That's, imagine that.
1: Let's turn to the Trump administration's immigration crackdown and last week's fatal shooting by ICE of two men, one in Texas in Houston, one in Biddeford, Maine, one from Mexico, one from Colombia. Congressmember Jayapal, you just spearheaded a letter to DHS and ICE signed by almost 200 members of Congress, almost entire Democratic caucus, demanding accountability for the killings of Lorenzo Salgado Araujo in Houston and Johann Sebastian in Biddeford, Maine. What exactly are you demanding? And here you have Susan Collins running for Senate again, who approved unfettered tens of billions of dollars to go to the Department of Bureau of Prison and ICE, and yet still, in both of these cases and in so many others, there are no body cam footage. There are no body cams that these men are wearing, the ICE agents.
0: Amy, what ICE is doing is absolutely horrific and unacceptable. And it's hard to even look at these videos and not be not be in tears about the fact that there is a Trump militia roaming our streets, our towns, our cities, killing people regardless of immigration status with absolutely no accountability. And there have been at least six killings, murders of people in ICE-related enforcement activities. And the latest two with Lorenzo Salgado Araujo and Johann Sebastian Guerrero in Maine and in Texas are a continuation of this. So our letter demands independent investigations. We do not trust DHS. DHS comes out and says that somebody is weaponizing the vehicle. That's what they said in the case of Lorenzo Salgado. That is clearly not true from the video footage. It's also what they said in the case of Renee Good, where there was absolutely no accountability. In the case of Johann Sebastian Guerrero, they don't even claim that the officer was trying to protect his own safety, that he feared for his own safety. They essentially say he feared for public safety, and that's why he fired multiple times into the vehicle, killing Johann Sebastian Guerrero, leaving behind a wife and a young child. So in both of these cases, what we got almost 200 Democrats to say, almost the entire Democratic caucus, remarkable effort in less than 24 hours that shows the urgency that we feel around demanding accountability, independent investigations, sharing of information, a refusal to deport the witnesses that are there. In Lorenzo Salgado Araujo's case, there were three witnesses in the car with Lorenzo Salgado, and they were picked up by ICE, put into detention, and put into removal proceedings so that ICE could deport them out of the country before they can testify. And so we have demanded a series of things, including we want to know why are they not wearing body camera, any of them wearing body cameras, when DHS has just been given $210 billion in funding by Republicans and Donald Trump. They still don't have body cameras. And in addition, it is clear to me that they are either not getting training or getting training to shoot directly at people, to murder people in the streets, which is, you know, just outrageous. And so we've also asked for information about exactly what training they are undergoing. But to me, Amy, this all says that ICE should not exist as it exists. There is no reason for this kind of criminal activity, and the fact that they have deportation quotas, 2,000 people every day that they're supposed to deport, that is the root cause of what is leading to this Trump militia in our streets.
2: Well, I also want to bring into the conversation Ruby Powers. She's an immigration attorney representing Lorenzo Salgado Araujo's younger brother, Victor Salgado Araujo. Victor witnessed the killing of his own brother by an ICE agent in Houston. At the time of the shooting, Lorenzo was driving Victor and two other men to a construction job site. After the ICE agent fatally shot Lorenzo, immigration agents detained Victor and the two other men. They now all face deportation. Ruby Powers joins us now from Houston. Welcome to the program, Ruby. If you could talk about, you spoke to your client, Victor, at a detention center on Saturday, if you could tell us what he said and also the implications of the three witnesses to this homicide now facing deportation proceedings.
3: Yes, thank you. I've met with him multiple times since Friday, and just him giving me the details of what happened that day are very shocking and horrific. And even more reports have been coming out about how the violation of policing policies that happened, especially with unmarked vehicles and shooting into a vehicle. But he gave me a detailed account of the pursuit that was done by the unmarked vehicles and then later being on the side of the road, an agent, which they didn't know at the time was an agent, while getting out of the vehicle, walking up to the passenger side, yelling stop, and then shooting through an opened window on the passenger side, which passed right by my client, Victor, and unfortunately hit Lorenzo. Then they looked around. Victor thought he had been shot. The loud sound in his ear of the bullet, of the gunshot, and then Lorenzo was bleeding and holding his side. Soon after, it was only then, when the door was opened, Victor's door, that he saw on the lanyard ICE on the agent's body. And that is when he realized it was ICE. They had never announced themselves. There was no indication that it was ICE. And then Victor and the other witnesses were put on the side and handcuffed. And my client was on his knees with his hands behind his back with handcuffs. And he saw that his brother was in need of care. He yelled out in his broken English, you know, call for help, help my brother. In anguish, he saw that it took 20 to 30 minutes for an ambulance to arrive. And then my client and the others were shuttled off from vehicle to vehicle with chains on their feet and handcuffed, and eventually sent to the Montgomery Processing Center in Conroe, Texas, which they're still there to this day.
1: This is absolutely horrifying that Victor is now in detention, faces deportation, grieving his brother's death, which he witnessed as the family now is preparing for a funeral. Now, Congressmember Jayapal just talked about getting the special visa, a witness visa. Ruby Powers, talk about the significance of this, which would mean that the witnesses cannot be deported to other countries.
3: Yeah, so there is an S visa, which is not the one we're pursuing at the moment, but that is one for those who cooperate with law enforcement. There's also the U visa, which is a victim of a crime, or and it can be in circumstances having information of being a witness, a key witness. But going back to your point, yes, I mean, when they got detained, they immediately got put in immigration proceedings. And my client has a hearing next week. So just as you're explaining, he's grieving. There's a visitation today, and his family's coming in from Mexico and around the country. We're fighting for his stay here in the country. But we've had cooperation with the Harris County District Attorney for a U visa certification. So we're very grateful and working and pursuing all avenues. And then at the same time, he wants to be accessible as a witness. And it's really hard for him to do that when he's 45 minutes away from Houston in basically a jail to be accessible to multiple agencies in this investigation.
2: Well, Ruby, we just have 20 seconds, but could you clarify if the witnesses are deported, can they not testify?
3: Well, I think it would be a very fettered situation. They can try to testify in various ways, but the thing is there's like almost six or so investigations going on, and this could take years. And so being able to, and we don't want any retaliation in any sort in any way, so being able to be in the United States freely to be able to give that testimony is what we're asking for transparency and for due process.
1: Ruby Powers, want to thank you for being with us, immigration attorney representing Lorenzo Salgado's younger brother, Victor, who's in detention right now. There will be an open viewing of the body this afternoon in Houston. Democracy Now! Will cover this right through the funeral on Saturday and all that develops beyond. I also want to thank Congressmember Pramila Jayapal, Democratic congressmember from Seattle, from Washington State. Coming up, is the U.S.-Iran war a forever war in the making? We'll speak to Ali Vaez of the International Crisis Group. Back in 30 seconds.

0: Rapture by Cassie Velasa, performing at the Brooklyn Folk Festival. This is Democracy Now!, democracynow.org, the War and Peace Report. I'm Amy Goodman with Nermeen Sheikh.
1: The U.S. has struck Iran for a fifth consecutive day, targeting the capital Tehran and port cities, including Bandar Abbas, which is home to the headquarters of Iran's navy. Earlier today, the U.S. fired on an oil tanker attempting to reach Kharg Island in the Strait of Hormuz. In retaliation, Iran attacked Bahrain, Kuwait, and Jordan. Iran's military warned that if President Trump follows through on his threat to strike civilian infrastructure, it would strike all infrastructure across the Gulf. At least 35 civilians have been killed by U.S. strikes in recent days, according to Iranian authorities.
0: For more, we go to Ali Vaia, senior advisor to the president of the International Crisis Group, where he's also Iran project director. His piece for the New York Times this week is headlined, "This is a forever war in the making." Ali, explain.
2: Good to see you, Amy. So what I meant by saying that this is a forever war in the making is that Iran and the U.S. Had a ceasefire agreement on April 8. It took them almost another 2 months to reach a memorandum of understanding, which was really a basic formula for ending the war and reopening the Strait of Hormuz. They decided in that page and a half document, which only has 14 paragraphs, to address the essential, which was ending the war, and defer all the substantial issues about how to resolve the nuclear standoff or provide Iran with more substantive sanctions relief. So this was really the minimal that they could do, and it took them more than 2 months to negotiate it. But then in implementation, that MOU has almost fallen apart in less than 3 weeks. So if even a minimal understanding is not going to work between Iran and the U.S., it means that no floor would basically be able to bear the weight of this animosity. And that means that we are going to end up in cyclical cycles of violence. It might be limited tit for tat, it might be all-out confrontations. But if we cannot resolve this diplomatically, then there is only one formula that remains, which is the continuation of the conflict in one form or another.
1: And Ali, in the New York Times piece, you point in particular to the fifth paragraph of the Memorandum of Understanding. If you could explain what that was, what it said, and why it was ambiguous in terms of what implementation was required by both sides.
2: Right. So Article 5 of the MOU is really a masterclass in diplomatic malpractice, because you might at times decide to have some constructive ambiguity in the text in order to get the two sides to the finish line and sign on to the document. But then you have to resolve those differences in interpretation. Otherwise, that constructive ambiguity becomes destructive. And this is precisely what has happened. Paragraph 5 basically allowed, it says that it would be Iran's responsibility to reopen the Strait of Hormuz and bring the traffic back to where it was prior to Israeli-U.S. aggression against Iran in late February. It doesn't name any other country. It doesn't talk about a northern corridor, which is in Iran's territorial waters, or the southern corridor, which is in Oman's territorial waters. It just says Iran will do its best efforts to reopen the strait. Now, Iranians took that as U.S. recognition of their control over the Strait of Hormuz. The U.S. saw that as Iran opening the northern corridor and the middle corridor, which is the international waterway that Iran claims that it has mined. And then the U.S. would be able to open a southern corridor in Oman's territorial waters as an alternative to Iranian-controlled transit routes. Now, obviously, Iran saw this as a U.S. attempt to try to erode Iranian leverage. It warned Qatar and Oman and other countries that were using that that transit route, and it eventually started firing at vessels that were going through that route. And that is what has started the conflict, which, again, is quite a tragic irony, because the MOU was negotiated to finish the war, not that it becomes a pretext for another round of war.
1: Well, it is extraordinary, as you say in the piece, that the war has now become entirely about the control of this strait, which is an outcome of the war and not a cause of it. So if you could talk about that to begin with, and then the fact that the Wall Street Journal reported yesterday that Trump hosted a meeting in the Situation Room where among the possibilities that were discussed with respect to Iran was the potential seizure of Kharg Island and the potential bombing of a tunnel complex at Pickaxe Mountain. If you could respond to that.
2: Sure. So you're absolutely right. Before the war and in the 47-year history of U.S.-Iran animosity, the Strait of Hormuz was always open. Iran had never shut it down until it faced an existential threat from U.S. and Israel. And now this conflict has become entirely about a reopening of the Strait. But let's also be honest about what has happened here, because I think even within the White House, there is not clear recognition of how elements of this same Trump administration have tried to undermine the president's agenda. The U.S. representative to the U.N., Mike Waltz, negotiated this southern corridor with the International Maritime Organization, I think precisely aimed at undermining the MOU that Vice President Vance had negotiated in the same way that Secretary Rubio negotiated an agreement between the government of Lebanon and Israel, which undermined another article of the MOU, Article 1 of the MOU, because in a way it implicitly recognized Israel's occupation of southern Lebanon as long as Hezbollah is not disarmed. So this is not just, you know, some in Iran see it as a division of labor, but I do believe that it's just divisions within the Trump administration that is responsible for this situation, that, you know, instead of the MOU becoming a confidence-building exercise, it has turned into the exact opposite.
0: Now, we just have a minute left, but I want to ask you about this new news out of CNN that the U.S. military hasn't conducted the standard review of intelligence tied to the strike on the girls' school in Manab that killed over 175 people. They're saying it sat for months with a military command while leaders have held off on ordering critical standard intelligence review. President Trump was interviewed on Fox News, and he, remember, over 160 little girls going to school around that number died. And Trump is now saying the fact that a U.S. Tomahawk missile was used might be AI?
2: Well, that is really one of the most tragic things that happened in this war, and the Pentagon hasn't really taken responsibility. And I would say, Amy, that this is one of the main reasons that the U.S. lost the battle for hearts and minds in Iran, because the U.S. was supposed to go to the rescue of the Iranian protesters, not to target civilians and not take responsibility for it.
1: And Ali, finally, you end your piece by proposing a means for the U.S. and Iran to transcend this impasse. If you could just say what you propose, and also just say a little bit about what the situation in Iran is like, where reportedly inflation is nearing 90%.
2: Right. So, look, there is really no military solution to reopening the strait other than the U.S. occupying the entire southern shoreline of Iran, which would come at a very high cost in terms of American blood and treasure. And it's not even sustainable because at the end of the day, the Iranians could continue firing drones and missiles into the strait from much more further inland. So there is really no military solution. The best solution is for both sides to agree to return to the MOU and to respect its terms. Iran had already returned 50% of the traffic of the strait back to normal in the first week of the MOU's implementation if there was no insistence on opening a southern corridor. Now, there could be a joint coordination center between Iran and the GCC so that both sides of the Gulf have control over what's coming in and going out. It wouldn't be just Iranian control. And that is something that I do believe that the Iranians can live with.
0: We want to thank you so much, Ali Vaya, senior advisor to the president of the International Crisis Group. We'll link to your new piece in the New York Times. This is a forever war in the making. And on that Minab school in southern Iran, where over 170 people were killed, there were little boys and girls. Coming up, we look at the Trump administration's move to gut the Endangered Species Act back in 15 seconds.

0: Joan Baez singing Joe Hill. This is Democracy Now!, democracynow.org. I'm Mimi Goodmuth Nermin Sheikh.
1: We turn now to the latest effort by the Trump administration to dramatically weaken the Endangered Species Act, a bedrock of successful U.S. conservation for more than 50 years. The Interior and Commerce Departments announced a rule change last week that would reinterpret the word harm in the language of the law to no longer include destruction of habitat where endangered species live. This change will open previously protected areas to development, oil drilling, and other extractive industry.
0: Conservation groups, including the Center for Biological Diversity, the Sierra Club, Oregon Wild, and others, are now suing the Trump administration over the rule change. They're being represented by Earth Justice. So we go to Earth Justice now, senior attorney Ben Levitin. Ben, lay out your case. What is the lawsuit based on? What is this change?
2: Yeah, thanks for having me, Amy. We at Earth Justice filed suit because the Trump administration is trying to eliminate one of the most important tools that we have for saving species from extinction. They are trying to say that destroying a species' habitat does not count as harming it under the Endangered Species Act. Now, the Endangered Species Act is a landmark law for protecting the natural world. It was passed almost unanimously by Congress in 1973, signed by President Richard Nixon, supported by majorities in both parties. And it has always recognized that in order to save endangered species, they need to have a place to live. And that's such an important national commitment that we made in that statute. It's like a statement that we are not going to let the web of life unravel on our watch. And what we're seeing from the Trump administration now is just a total repudiation of the premise that endangered species need places to have shelter, to have food, to raise their young. They're saying that if a company wants to drill for oil and destroy the last patch of land that an endangered species needs to live on, that's totally fine. Go ahead. They're saying that if someone wants to log a forest, that's the last place where an endangered owl can live, that's fine. And it's so inconsistent with the premise of the Endangered Species Act and the commitment that we've made not to drive species to extinction. And it's that violation of the law, that just complete undermining of the statute that has governed our management of natural resources and species for more than 50 years. That is the cause of our lawsuit. We're just determined to restore the protections that these species need.
1: And finally, you know, an intergovernmental body of leading scientists has found, of course, it exactly echoes what you're saying, that changing or degrading animal habitats is the top reason for biodiversity loss around the world. Also earlier this year, the Trump administration voted to exempt oil and gas drilling in the Gulf of Mexico from measures to protect endangered whales and species at risk. So, Ben, if you could just say, what are you hoping will come out of this case?
2: Yeah, absolutely. That's an important point. Habitat destruction is the biggest driver of extinction. So if you aren't protecting against habitat destruction, I mean, that's a loophole is not a big enough word to say what that does to the framework for conserving endangered species. That is just contrary to the entire project and commitment that we have. And so what we are hoping is that the Trump administration's latest action, where they have just deleted the definition of the word harm from their regulations for the Endangered Species Act, will be reversed. And what the statute requires, which is the conservation of species habitat, will be recognized by the Trump administration.
0: We want to thank you, Ben Levitin, for joining us. Senior attorney at Earth Justice, the group has sued the Trump administration to preserve the Endangered Species Act. That does it for our show. I'll be in Kansas City this weekend, July 17th and 18th, in Overland Park at the Glenwood Arts Cinema. They'll be showing the film about Democracy Now! Called Steal the Story, Please. I'll be there doing the Q&A with the directors, Tia Lesson and Carl Diehl. Friday night at 7 p.m. and Saturday at the 4 o'clock matinee and the 7 p.m. evening screening of Steal This Story, please. You can go to our website at democracynow.org. We'll be celebrating KKFI Community Radio and Kansas City PBS. We hope you can join us in Overland Park in Kansas City. That does it for our show. Welcome back to Mike Burke, the Angelique Comet, Messiah Rhodes. I'm Amy Goodman with Nermeen Sheikh.

0: This is NPR News.
1: 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Seward's He Will Provide Food Pantry is open every Thursday from 3 to 6 p.m. He Will Provide is located at 238 Fifth Avenue in the basement of the City Annex Building. 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Homer Council on the Arts has community jam sessions open to all instruments and abilities. Bring your instrument, music, and an open mind. Session will explore a range of genres based on attendees' interest. Light refreshments available. And that is this evening at 6:30 p.m. at Homer Council on the Arts in downtown Homer. The Spark in Homer has pickleball at 9:30 a.m. and also at 7 p.m. You can go to Spark Homer for more information on pickleball and get a full listing of activities at the Spark. And Pier 1 Theater has performances of Our Town, directed by Maggie Quarton. First produced and published in 1938, this Pulitzer Prize-winning drama by Thornton Wilder has become an American classic. Our Town will have performances at 7:30 p.m. Get tickets and more information at pier1theater.org. And those are a few of the events happening around town. Get a full listing at kbbi.org and click on Community Calendar. And if you are part of a nonprofit and have an upcoming event, go to kbbi.org, click on Community Calendar, and then click on Submit an Event.
2: 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Then the late Louisiana swamp pop hero Tommy McLean. Sweet. With his 1960s classics and songs recorded in his 80s on American Roots from PRX.
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4: It's Morning Edition from NPR News. I'm Leila Fadel.
5: And I'm A. Martinez. Argentina is back in the FIFA World Cup Finals. If they beat Spain on Sunday, they'll be just the third team in men's history to win back-to-back titles. NPR's Becky Sullivan joins us now from Atlanta, where she watched Argentina's comeback win over England. My goodness,
6: true.
5: Becky, what a game.
6: I know. It was nuts. I mean, my ears maybe are still ringing. It was an incredible atmosphere in Mercedes-Benz Stadium. A 68,000 plus fans pretty much on their feet all game long, just shouting, singing, like cheering, whipping their jerseys around like towels. And just another incredible comeback for this Argentina team, which has some serious guts, I think. And on the flip side, if you're an England fan, I think maybe your stomach is still tied up in knots over the way the team played, the way they were managed after they went ahead 1-0 about 10 minutes into the second half, after which Argentina went on a tear in the two. Of course, Lionel Messi crosses that led to both Argentina goals. What a heartbreaker for England, whose 60-year wait for another chance at the World Cup trophy must just extend even longer.
5: Becky, England was 5 minutes away. Yeah.
6: I mean, yeah, they felt like the players said afterward, they felt like they had it in hand. They felt like they were going to the final because Argentina didn't score at all until the 85th minute, as you're saying. I mean, after the game, they had the players just had these like 1,000-yard stares on their faces. One that stuck with me was a reporter asked England defender Dan Byrne about the mood in the locker room afterward. Was it emotional? Were people upset or were people just kind of silently in shock? And here's what he said to that.
7: Bit of both, really. Honestly, I was in shock at the end. I didn't really have a lot of emotion. I still feel pretty numb about it. When you come within 15 minutes of a World Cup final, 1-0 up, I was so confident that we were going to see that out.
6: You know, and England has gone out a lot like this recently. The last time they were in the World Cup semifinal was in 2018, and it was the same thing. They scored first, and then they gave up two goals to lose. Similar stories in the Euros. I think it must just be really brutal to have it happen again.
5: So, Becky, Argentina, I am now renaming them. They are called, to me, Los Chicos del Regreso, the comeback kids. Mm-hmm, I mean, yeah. They've had some impressive games where they've come back.
6: I mean, yeah, like, I think some had really kind of almost criticized them, you could say, had pointed out at least that they had not faced very much top-quality competition in this knockout round, yet all of their knockout games had been nail-biters. I'll just list for you. I've written down the minutes in which Argentina finally took the lead in each of their four knockout games. In extra time against Cape Verde, 111th minute. Against Egypt, the second minute of stoppage time. In extra time again against Switzerland in the 112th minute. And then yesterday against England in the second minute of stoppage time again. And I think what's clear is that this is a team that truly believes they can never be counted out. They have the utmost confidence that even in the 85th minute, even past 90 minutes, that they still have a chance to win. And that confidence is a major thing to contend with, I think, as an opponent.
5: Yeah, Los Chicos del Regreso. I think it's going to stick. All right, so give us a preview of the matchup with Spain.
6: So Spain, this is the matchup for Sunday's final. Spain had a much tougher road, I think, to get to this point in terms of the strength of their opponents. And so they also have an extra day of rest now because they played on Tuesday. They've already beaten three top 10 teams, Portugal, Belgium, and France. For Argentina, England was the first top 10 team they had faced. And so, you know, and Spain in the whole World Cup has just conceded a single goal. And so I think that is going to be a big challenge for Argentina, who, as we heard, hasn't had the lead in any of these knockout games when the clock hit 90 minutes. And so I think it's hard to predict anything in the World Cup, except that it's going to be very fun to be there.
5: And you're going to be there. NPR's Becky Sullivan, thanks a lot.
6: You're welcome.
5: This is Morning Edition from NPR News. I'm Amy Martinez.
4: And I'm Leila Fadel.
8: Sounds wild.
9: Hi, I'm Riley Woodford for the Alaska Department of Fish and Game.
8: A sea lion swims through a quiet cove on Kodiak Island on an overcast fall day in 2025. There's no one here right now, but the cove isn't empty. This is a mariculture farm, and lines stretch across the water, tethered by colorful floats. Beneath the water, kelp is growing here, and oysters are growing at other locations. Mariculture is a growing industry in Alaska, and biologists want to learn how sea lions, sea otters, and seals interact with farms like these. They are testing to see if trail cameras can help, and cameras have been deployed on Kodiak Island, in Prince William Sound, and in Kachemak Bay. At this kelp farm in Peterson Bay, three trail cameras on the beach are aimed across the area, taking a set of five pictures and one short video clip every 15 minutes, documenting activity. Biologists are comparing the effectiveness of motion-triggered settings and time-lapse settings, and using artificial intelligence to help sort pictures and flag the ones with animals. Preliminary results show that the cameras are working, documenting the kind of animal, its age class, when they are active, and what they are doing. For Sounds Wild, I'm Riley Woodford.

0: the latest data on consumer spending, and the costs of losing in the World Cup.
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0: From Marketplace in New York, I'm Kimberly Adams. It's already been a big week for economic data. We got inflation measures for consumers and producers, both showing prices rising more slowly than experts expected. But we also learned this morning how consumers responded to those prices in June. The U.S. Census Bureau says retail and food sales in June were up 0.2% from the previous month and up 6.7% from the same time last year. Marketplace's Nancy Marshall Genzer has this consumer pulse check on the trends informing those numbers.
2: Consumers are stressed. They don't like the prices they're paying at the grocery store and the gas station. But splurging once in a while can make them feel better. Retail therapy, anyone?
3: So I impulse bought these little side tables from TikTok Shop.
2: That's Katie Thomas. She analyzes consumer behavior at the Kearney Consumer Institute, and she says people are still spending on things that bring them joy.
3: A lot of people actually see a vacation or a weekend trip as something they're willing to protect and willing to sacrifice elsewhere for.
2: So maybe they buy the off-brand at the grocery store as they're saving up for that super expensive plane ticket, or a new pair of shoes from their favorite luxury brand, says Sonia Lipinski of Alex Partners. They just did a footwear survey. Lipinski says shoppers are still buying expensive shoes, but fewer pairs.
4: So 30 to 40% of consumers are saying they want to buy the brands that they want. They are just not going to buy as many pairs of shoes as they had in years past.
2: Dan North is senior economist at Allianz Trade North America. He says this pattern of consumer spending will continue as long as people feel secure in their jobs.
5: It's a no hire, no fire situation, that's for sure. But if you look at the unemployment rate and the amount of jobs created every month, this is what's helping people feel secure.
2: North says if the job market holds up, the consumer will too. I'm Nancy Marshall Genzer for Marketplace.
0: Let's do the numbers. The Dow is up 128 points, that's 0.2%. The S&P 500 is down 0.1%, and the NASDAQ is down 0.7%. The 10-year Treasury yield is up at 4.57%. We also got weekly jobless claims earlier this morning. The number of people filing for first-time unemployment benefits fell to 208,000.
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0: The final game of the 2026 FIFA Men's World Cup will be played this Sunday in New Jersey. Spain and Argentina will face each other to determine the champion. But for some of the other 46 teams who failed to make it this far, they're facing more than just disappointed fans back home. World Cup losses can come at political and financial costs for some national soccer clubs. Catherine Kim is an assistant editor for Politico and wrote about this for the Politico Forecast newsletter. Catherine, welcome.
6: Good morning.
0: You start your piece with a taste of what happens when a team underperforms in the World Cup. Can you share more about what we saw from different teams?
6: Yeah, I think the one that I had highlighted and is definitely the most controversial is South Korea's crash out. They didn't even make it to the knockout round. It was one of their poorest performances ever. And that actually led to the president calling for a special audit on the Korea Football Association, KFA, as well as the hiring of the coach, who there has already been a lot of controversy over whether he was hired on improper grounds. What started with that president's request for an audit has now kind of snowballed into a series of National Assembly hearings. There's been the Seoul Metropolitan Police is conducting a criminal investigation. The coach has resigned. The Korea Football Association's president is leaving as well. And so there have been all these political consequences to their loss.
0: I think a lot of people can relate to being upset that your team has lost, but to outsiders, this may seem like a bit of overkill for there to be all of these investigations and for the government to be involved in this. Why is there such an intense reaction?
6: What is on the line here is that KFA, about 30% of his funds come from public funds. It's the reason why the president is so interested in seeing whether or not it has gone through proper procedure. Transparency is very important to the people of Korea. It's been a pillar to this specific president's presidency, and that had become a huge question mark, the transparency behind KFA and hiring its coach.
0: What do we know about how some of the other teams that have had to go home empty-handed are being received and any financial consequences for them?
6: Uruguay is the first that comes to mind. There has been federation turmoil and public fallout. Famously, the federation canceled the team's charter flight home, so it forced the players to come back home on commercial flights as a means of embarrassment and punishment. In Croatia, their manager left and they've hired someone new to rebuild the team. In Saudi Arabia, the Football Federation's president has resigned and they have also acknowledged the need for sweeping changes.
0: You know, we should also note that the U.S. men's national team did lose in the round of 16 against Belgium, but there's still a pretty significant payday that comes out of that anyway, right?
6: Just by advancing to the round of 16, you add $15 million in performance money. And then it's a 20-80 agreement where the U.S. soccer keeps 20 and the remainder goes to the players. And I think what's worth noting and what has received a lot of headlines is that it's split equally between the Men's World Cup players and the women team as well. So that kind of is an equal payday for both.
0: Catherine Kim is an assistant editor at Politico magazine. Thank you so much.
6: Thank you.
0: And in New York, I'm Kimberly Adams with the Marketplace Morning Report. 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
7: And live from the Gary Thomas Studio, this is KBBI AM 890 in Homer, 88.1 FM in Seward. Looking at the coastal waters forecast from the National Weather Service in Anchorage, starting with a synopsis for the North Gulf Coast and Kodiak Island waters, Cook Inlet. A 1,011 millibar low this morning moves along the Alaska Peninsula and emerges into the western Gulf of Alaska, 85 nautical miles northeast of Kodiak City at 1,010 millibars Friday morning. For Ketchumak Bay today, southeast wind 10 knots, seas 2 feet, rain. Tonight, east wind 10 knots, seas 2 feet, rain continues. Friday, variable wind less than 10 knots, becoming southwest 10 knots in the afternoon, seas 2 feet. Cook Inlet, north of Kalgan Island today, south wind 10 knots in the morning, becoming variable less than 10 knots, seas 2 feet, and rain. Rain continues tonight with east wind 10 knots, seas 3 feet. Friday, northeast wind 10 knots, seas 3 feet, and rain. Cook Inlet, Kalgan Island to Point Beattie today, south wind 10 knots, becoming northeast 15 knots the afternoon, seas 3 feet, rain. Tonight, northeast wind 15 knots, seas 3 feet, and rain. Friday, north wind 10 knots, becoming southwest in the afternoon, seas 2 feet. For Shelikoff Strait, small craft advisory tonight. Today, southeast wind 15 knots, seas 3 feet, rain. Tonight, southwest wind 20 knots, seas 3 feet, building to 5 feet after midnight. Friday, southwest wind 25 knots, seas 5 feet. For Barren Islands East, today, southeast wind 20 knots, seas 4 feet, rain. Tonight, southeast wind 20 knots, seas 4 feet. Friday, west wind 15 knots, seas 4 feet. For west of Barren Islands, including Kamischak Bay, today, southeast wind 20 knots, seas 5 feet, rain. Tonight, southeast wind 20 knots, seas 5 feet. Friday, west wind 15 knots, seas 3 feet. For Resurrection Bay today, north wind 10 knots, becoming south in the afternoon, seas 2 feet, rain. Tonight, rain continues, south wind 10 knots, becoming north after midnight, seas 2 feet. Friday, north wind 10 knots, becoming south in the afternoon, seas 2 feet, and rain. Finally, Cape Clear to Gore Point, out 50 nautical miles. Today, southeast wind 15 knots, seas 4 feet, rain. Tonight, east wind 15 knots, seas 4 feet, and rain. Friday, southwest wind 15 knots, seas 3 feet. Looking at the tides today, in the Saldovia district, the next tide's a low at 10:41 this morning, a minus 4.9 feet. High tide will be at 5:13, 19.7 foot. In Seward district, low tide is at 9:34 this morning, a minus 2.9 foot. High tide will be at 3 minutes after 4 p.m., 10 foot. Beautiful sunrise this morning at 5:15. The sun will set at 11:07 p.m. That's 17 hours and 52 minutes of daylight, a loss of 3 minutes and 39 seconds. Sun will rise tomorrow in Homer at 5:17 a.m. In Seward, the sun rose at 2 minutes after 5 a.m. It'll set at 11:03 p.m. That's a total of 18 hours of daylight, a loss of 3 minutes and 47 seconds. Sunrise tomorrow will be at 4 minutes after 5 a.m. in Seward. Looking at the weather today, rain mainly after 10 a.m., high near 57, east wind around 5 miles per hour, becoming calm. In Seward, rain mainly after 10 a.m., rain could be heavy at times, high near 50, south wind 5 to 10 miles per hour, increasing to 10 to 15 miles per hour in the afternoon. Saldovia, rain mainly after 10, high near 58, southeast wind 5 to 10 miles per hour. Anchor Point, rain mainly after 10 a.m., high near 55, south wind 5 to 10 miles per hour, becoming light and variable. Headed to Anchorage today, more rain mainly after 10 a.m., high near 59, and calm wind. Thanks for tuning in this morning to member-supported KBBI. 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

around 5 miles per hour Friday. Rain mainly before 10 a.m. High near 57. Calm wind becoming west around 5 miles per hour in the afternoon. In Anchorage today, rain mainly before 10 a.m. High near 59. Calm wind. Tonight, rain mainly before 10 p.m. Low around 48. Calm wind becoming north around 5 miles per hour in the evening. Friday, a chance of rain before 10 a.m., then showers likely after 10 a.m. Cloudy with a high near 58. North wind around 5 miles per hour, becoming calm in the afternoon. 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
1: This is Bird Note. Redwood forests attract millions of visitors every year. Unfortunately, the food left behind by people brings trouble for wildlife. Marbled murrelets are secretive little birds that spend most of their lives at sea, but they breed in the redwoods. Thick, moss-covered branches are like ready-made nests for the murrelet's single egg. After hatching, the chick's speckled down keeps her camouflaged in the canopy, while both parents fetch fish to feed her. Much of the marbled murrelet's historic range has been destroyed by logging and wildfires. And while North America's remaining redwood forests are protected public lands, predators are moving in. Steller's jays and common ravens are just two opportunists that thrive on our food scraps. And once they've eaten our leftover trail mix, their next meal may be a murrelet egg or chick. The Keep It Crumb Clean campaign is a state park initiative that's educating people about the importance of leaving no food unattended. That means storing food in secure containers, disposing of waste in animal-proof bins, and cleaning up all food, even crumbs. Bird Note has inspired millions of people to take action for birds. Learn more and join us at birdnote.org. I'm Ariana Rimmel.
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4: From Alaska Public Media in Anchorage, I'm Ava White, and this is the Alaska Economic Report. In the last week, the price of Alaska North Slope crude increased from $70.02 per barrel to $76.87 per barrel. The price of West Texas Intermediate also rose from $70.44 per barrel to $79.34 per barrel. Across Alaska, 12 schools closed their doors this year, according to recent reporting by the Anchorage Daily News. This comes as districts across the state grapple with inflation, out-migration, and the rising popularity of homeschooling. State and district officials told ADN reporter Tim Rocky that families can expect to see more school closures in the years ahead without major demographic and funding changes. Tim, your reporting said more Alaska schools closed in May than any other year in the last 20. So how did we get here?
5: School closures happen for a number of reasons, and only recently are we seeing finances become the main reason. Since statehood, closures aren't uncommon in rural areas where just one or two families moving away can put that community below the 10-student state limit to have a public school. But more recently, we're seeing schools closed not due to a lack of students, but due to a lack of funding. 28 brick-and-mortar public schools closed in the last 3 years, primarily in large urban districts, and the 12 that closed this year are the most in a single year since 2003, according to the state's education department. Now, there's a variety of factors impacting district finances and forcing them to consider closing school buildings. People have been leaving the state for years in what's known as out-migration, especially in southeast Alaska. Students are leaving neighborhood public schools for choice programs, which can remove or reduce the per-student funding districts receive. Things generally cost more due to inflation, and lawmakers have passed just one meaningful permanent increase to the BSA since 2017. So these issues aren't necessarily new to school districts or to your listeners. Over the last decade, schools are gradually being asked to provide more options with less money to do so.
4: And that's exactly what the superintendent of the Matsubara School District told you, that schools are being asked to do more with less. But how does this look on the ground?
5: Simply put, costs have gone up in recent years, while state funding has not kept up with the inflation driving those increases. At the same time, out-migration and the choice options parents demand that districts provide are decreasing the amount of money schools get from the state.
4: How many students are migrating from brick-and-mortar neighborhood public schools to other options like, homeschooling or correspondence schools? And then what impact does that have on district budgets?
5: The answer is a lot. About 23,000 Alaska students attended correspondence schools in 2025, which is about 19% of all public school students statewide. About 10,000 more students take correspondence courses than they did a decade ago. Those programs can be attractive to families for a variety of reasons. You know, they offer the flexibility for students to learn anywhere, anytime, and without having to leave their own home in many cases. But in the state's school funding formula, districts get 10% less money per correspondent student in their district than they would if those students stayed in the brick-and-mortar schools. Additionally, the most popular or most inexpensive correspondence option may not be provided by your local school district. So, for example, if a student here in Anchorage chose to take correspondence courses from, say, Galena, the Anchorage School District would then miss out entirely on state formula funding for that student.
4: So less students equals less money. And one of the biggest things that I've heard throughout this entire discourse is class sizes are growing. You and I are both products of Alaska's public school system. You were in Palmer. I was here in Anchorage. I can't remember any classes that had maybe more than 30 students in them. Why are class sizes going up?
5: So class size increases and school closures sort of go hand in hand. When district finance officials look at the least disruptive ways to cut their budgets in the face of these multi-million dollar deficits, they're typically landing on either school closures, which remove a few large salaries of administrators from the budget and, you know, the cost of keeping the building heated and lit, et cetera, or they can cut the salaries of many employees all at once. And when districts choose to cut staff, fewer teachers are available and class sizes get bigger.
4: And it sounds like we can expect more school closures in the coming years?
5: Well, according to the superintendents of the state's five largest school districts and the education commissioner, Dina Bishop, yes. What I heard in conversations for the story was that unless something changes with state funding, out-migration, or the way districts are funded for students attending choice schools, this problem will not solve itself. Districts are likely to continue to face massive budget deficits and grapple with the decisions of whether to close schools or cut staff to balance those budgets.
4: That was Anchorage Daily News reporter Tim Rocky. You can find his full story about school closures in Alaska at ADN.com. In Anchorage, I'm Ava White, and this is the Alaska Economic Report.
0: The Alaska Economic Report is made possible by
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9: Today is Thursday, July 16th, 2026. I'm Simon Lopez with KBBI's Morning News. A Homer nonprofit received more than $22,600 this month from Lotto Alaska's ticket sales. Hospice of Homer is a nonprofit licensed as a volunteer hospice, serving people at end of life along with others in the community who have social or emotional needs. Lotto Alaska holds the state's gaming license and gives part of its ticket sale proceeds to nonprofits each year. Lotto Alaska paid Hospice of Homer the money earlier this month. Executive Director Holly Dramus says it goes into the group's general operating budget. She says they are also setting some aside for its medical equipment loan program.
10: That's the biggest program that we have and by far the most expensive. We're essentially like a one-stop shop for everything from crutches to hospital beds.
9: Dramus says anyone in the community can use the program, and the group loans out all its equipment for free. Donated equipment normally gets refurbished and sent back as people need it, but she says community need is now outpacing donations of used gear. She says the group needs money in reserve to replace worn items and buy new equipment. Dramus says several local groups help fund the equipment program. She says the Homer Elks Lodge has purchased equipment directly and delivered it to hospice, and the Sons of the American Legion donate to the program monthly through their own gaming permit. She says the Rotary Club is paying for several new hospital beds, which will come down from Anchorage. Applying for Lotto Alaska funding just takes one letter a year, according to Dramus. She says that's different from a typical grant application, which often takes much more work to prepare and report on afterward.
10: Detailing a little bit about our organization and the needs we experience, and letting them know what we would do with the funding if awarded. And it's a pretty simple process.
9: This is the second year Hospice of Homer has received funding from Lotto Alaska. Processors are paying more for commercial salmon this season than in recent years. As Coast Alaska's Angela Denning reports, it has to do with international markets.
11: An early season indicator of how salmon prices will go is Bristol Bay's sockeye fishery, which opened in June. It's the largest harvest of sockeye in the world. The region's main processor, Silver Bay Seafoods, announced in an email to fishermen a base price of $1.60 per pound. That's 30 cents higher than last year and 80 cents more than the year before that. Silver Bay wouldn't comment on Southeast prices, but talk on the dock says it's higher for all species. Sockeye are $3 a pound and chums are over a dollar. Simon Marks is with McKinley Research Group, which tracks Alaska's commercial fishing economy.
12: Four main categories that we look at are current year harvest, inventory from past years, competing species supply, and demand.
11: Some of the higher pricing comes from supply and demand, and the global supply of salmon is down for most species. Sockeye supplies are expected to be down by 15% compared to the five-year average. A large reason is this season's Bristol Bay sockeye harvest is expected to be down because the run is smaller.
12: The forecast is driven largely by a 21% drop in Bristol Bay.
11: Alaska's chum harvests are expected to be a bit lower than the five-year average, but Mark says the global supply is projected to drop by 26% from the five-year average.
12: We've watched the Japanese harvest decline pretty significantly over the past 5 years, and expected harvests this year are going to be significantly worse than we've seen in the past. So that is a large part of the market that we are hoping to fill.
11: Many market variables affect how much fishermen are paid. Most of Alaska's salmon is exported. Some is processed overseas and returned to U.S. markets, and that supply can be affected by tariffs. International markets shifted in 2022 when the war in Ukraine began, and the Biden administration started banning seafood imported from Russia. Last year, the Trump administration started using tariffs for international negotiations. Sam Friedman, also with the McKinley Research Group, says besides China, most other countries aren't imposing their own tariffs, but they could. And that would reduce the value of Alaska fish.
13: This potential for retaliatory tariffs really matters because so much of Alaska seafood is exported. And if foreign countries increase the taxes on U.S. Origin seafood, it makes those products less competitive in those markets.
11: And those international markets are massive compared to Alaska's. Alaska's wild salmon harvests account for only about 7% of the world's total supply. The state's biggest competitor is farmed salmon, especially from Norway and Chile. And that's a variable that will be hard to change.
13: World aquaculture tends to grow steadily every year, and so that Alaska's share of the pie, that wild harvest share of the pie, tends to get smaller every year, and that's just part of the reality of selling seafood.
11: Of course, the cost of fishing is higher too. Diesel, which fuels most commercial boats, is averaging between $5 and $6 a gallon statewide. Reporting for Coast Alaska, in Petersburg, I'm Angela Denning.
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1: It's 8:19 today in Homer, rain mainly after 10 a.m., high near 57, east wind 5 miles per hour, becoming calm. In Seward today, rain mainly after 10. The rain could be heavy at times, high near 50, south wind 5 to 10 miles per hour, increasing to 10 to 15 in the afternoon. In Seldovia today, rain mainly after 10 a.m., high near 58, southeast wind 5 to 10 miles per hour. Anchor Point, rain mainly after 10 a.m., high near 55, south wind 5 to 10 miles per hour, becoming light and variable. In Anchorage today, rain

0: 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Seward's He Will Provide Food Pantry is open every Thursday from 3 to 6 p.m. He Will Provide is located at 238 Fifth Avenue in the basement of the City Annex Building. Entrance is in the back. 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Homework Council on the Arts has community jam sessions open to all instruments and abilities. Bring your instrument, music, and an open mind. 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Light refreshments available. And that is this evening at 6:30 p.m. at Homer Council on the Arts in downtown Homer. The Spark in Homer has pickleball at 9:30 a.m. and also at 7 p.m. You can go to Spark Homer for more information on pickleball and get a full listing of activities at the Spark. And Pier 1 Theater has performances of Our Town, directed by Maggie Corton. First produced and published in 1938, this Pulitzer Prize-winning drama by Thornton Wilder has become an American classic. Our Town will have performances at 7:30 p.m. Get tickets and more information at pier1theater.org. And those are a few of the events happening around town. 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
6: It's Here and Now. Ukraine's President Volodymyr Zelensky is overhauling his government, and the latest pushed out is the popular young defense minister, Mykhailo Fedorov. Fedorov was well known for being tech-savvy, promoting drones and robots in the war against Russia. Thousands of Ukrainians today are protesting against Fedorov's dismissal. Joining us for more is Toma Izdomina. She's deputy chief editor at the Kyiv Independent, an English-language publication started 3 months before Russia's full-scale invasion of Ukraine in 2022. Toma, welcome back.
7: Hello, thank you. Thank you for having me.
6: You are in Kyiv. Tell me about the protests there against Fedorov's firing. What have you seen?
7: Yes, basically, rumors have circulated this week that Zelensky might dismiss Fedorov. So people started sort of slowly discussing the idea of protesting. And then yesterday, when it became clear, when Fedorov came out with an announcement, people decided that they will take to the streets and protest in support of Fedorov. And that's what happened today in the morning. People gathered in the same spot in the square, not far from the president's office, where they gathered last year during the protests when people were defending the independence of anti-corruption bodies of Ukraine. And what we saw was a similar picture, thousands of people, a lot of young people, a lot of soldiers, veterans, activists, students who came with signs, a lot of witty, funny signs.
6: Yeah, tell me about one.
7: Let me see.
6: It may not translate, which is okay.
7: Yeah, I don't. It's a bit tricky to.
6: Okay.
7: To
6: that's
7: translate.
6: Okay. No, let me.
7: And also,
6: let me,
7: a lot of them involve some curse words.
6: Okay, then don't. let me ask. Why was he pushed out?
7: So basically, Zelensky himself gave several explanations, but the main that keeps dominating is Fedorov's conflict with Ukraine's commander-in-chief, Oleksandr Syrsky. And this is what Fedorov himself confirmed today. He gave this huge press conference and spoke in very blatant terms about his experience of being a defense minister. He said basically that after investigating, after doing research on the job, he realized that Ukraine needed the kind of changes, the kind of vision, the kind of mindset that the current command wasn't ready to give and participate in. And he basically pushed for the dismissal of the commander-in-chief, of Oleksandr Syrsky, but Zelensky refused to dismiss him. And after that, Fedorov says that he decided to still give it a try and keep working with Syrsky, but he wanted to keep pushing this very technology-reliant, creative-thinking kind of vision for Ukraine's war effort, because he argues that that's the only way Ukraine can actually have a chance in this war, by asymmetrical approach, because there's no way Ukraine can actually beat Russia if it's trying by sheer force, because our forces are just will never be equal for obvious reasons. They still didn't get along, didn't agree, and in the end, as Fedorov argues, Syrsky put an ultimatum in front of the president, and the president chose...
6: Thank you, Toma. Sorry I have to Syrsky. Cut you off. Yeah, Toma is Domina at the Kyiv Independent. Thank you so much. It's here and now.
8: President Trump delivers a primetime speech in which he has, quote, really big news on voting machines. The president has insisted repeatedly that foreign interference sullied the 2020 election, despite intelligence reports to the contrary. The rhetoric and reality of elections in the Trump era and what it all means for November's midterms on the next morning edition from NPR News.
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2: Today is Thursday, July 16th, 2026. I'm Simon Lopez with KBBI's Morning News. A Homer nonprofit received more than $22,600 this month from Lotto Alaska's ticket sales. Hospice of Homer is a nonprofit licensed as a volunteer hospice, serving people at end of life along with others in the community who have social or emotional needs. Lotto Alaska holds the state's gaming license and gives part of its ticket sale proceeds to nonprofits each year. Lotto Alaska paid Hospice of Homer the money earlier this month. Executive Director Holly Dramus says it goes into the group's general operating budget. She says they are also setting some aside for its medical equipment loan program.
3: That's the biggest program that we have and by far the most expensive. We're essentially like a one-stop shop for everything from crutches to hospital beds.
2: Dramus says anyone in the community can use the program, and the group loans out all its equipment for free. Donated equipment normally gets refurbished and sent back as people need it, but she says community need is now outpacing donations of used gear. She says the group needs money in reserve to replace worn items and buy new equipment. Drema says several local groups help fund the equipment program. She says the Homer Elks Lodge has purchased equipment directly and delivered it to hospice, and the Sons of the American Legion donate to the program monthly through their own gaming permit. She says the Rotary Club is paying for several new hospital beds, which will come down from Anchorage. Applying for Lotto Alaska funding just takes one letter a year, according to Dramus. She says that's different from a typical grant application, which often takes much more work to prepare and report on afterward.
3: Detailing a little bit about our organization and the needs we experience, and letting them know what we would do with the funding if awarded. And it's a pretty simple process.
2: This is the second year Hospice of Homer has received funding from Lotto Alaska. Processors are paying more for commercial salmon this season than in recent years. As Coast Alaska's Angela Denning reports, it has to do with international markets.
4: An early season indicator of how salmon prices will go is Bristol Bay's sockeye fishery, which opened in June. It's the largest harvest of sockeye in the world. The region's main processor, Silver Bay Seafoods, announced in an email to fishermen a base price of $1.60 per pound. That's 30 cents higher than last year and 80 cents more than the year before that. Silver Bay wouldn't comment on Southeast prices, but talk on the dock says it's higher for all species. Sockeye are $3 a pound and chums are over a dollar. Simon Marks is with McKinley Research Group, which tracks Alaska's commercial fishing economy.
5: Four main categories that we look at are current year harvest, inventory from past years, competing species supply, and demand.
4: Some of the higher pricing comes from supply and demand, and the global supply of salmon is down for most species. Sockeye supplies are expected to be down by 15% compared to the five-year average. A large reason is this season's Bristol Bay sockeye harvest is expected to be down because the run is smaller.
5: The forecast is driven largely by a 21% drop in Bristol Bay.
4: Alaska's chum harvests are expected to be a bit lower than the five-year average, but Mark says the global supply is projected to drop by 26% from the five-year average.
5: We've watched the Japanese harvest decline pretty significantly over the past 5 years, and expected harvests this year are going to be significantly worse than we've seen in the past. So that is a large part of the market that we are hoping to fill.
4: Many market variables affect how much fishermen are paid. Most of Alaska's salmon is exported. Some is processed overseas and returned to U.S. markets, and that supply can be affected by tariffs. International markets shifted in 2022 when the war in Ukraine began, and the Biden administration started banning seafood imported from Russia. Last year, the Trump administration started using tariffs for international negotiations. Sam Friedman, also with the McKinley Research Group, says besides China, most other countries aren't imposing their own tariffs, but they could. And that would reduce the value of Alaska fish.
6: This potential for retaliatory tariffs really matters because so much of Alaska seafood is exported, and if foreign countries increase the taxes on U.S. Origin seafood, it makes those products less competitive in those markets.
4: And those international markets are massive compared to Alaska's. Alaska's wild salmon harvests account for only about 7% of the world's total supply. The state's biggest competitor is farmed salmon, especially from Norway and Chile. And that's a variable that will be hard to change.
6: World aquaculture tends to grow steadily every year, and so that Alaska's share of the pie, that wild harvest share of the pie, tends to get smaller every year, and that's just part of the reality of selling seafood.
4: Of course, the cost of fishing is higher too. Diesel, which fuels most commercial boats, is averaging between $5 and $6 a gallon statewide. Reporting for Coast Alaska, in Petersburg, I'm Angela Denning.
2: 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Also this week, tune in to KBBI Friday at 7 p.m. for Pinnell Arts by Air featuring Hallie Jade. 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

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Bush Lines and Information Lines can be heard weekdays at 9 a.m. and 1 and 7 p.m. and on weekends at 10 a.m. and 1 and 7 p.m. To add or remove a Bush Line, Ride Line, Lost and Found, Job Line, or Critter Line, call 907-235-7721. 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

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I'm Sean Spruce, and we are talking about President Trump's latest reduction of Bears Ears and Grand Staircase Escalante National Monuments. This is the second time he's lifted protections for resources.

0: Good morning! We are back again for Radio Story Hour. I'm Cinda, the Youth Services Librarian at the Homer Public Library, and I'm so happy to be with you again today. And I have some special guests with me today. Would you all like to introduce yourselves?
1: My name is Waverly, and I am 6 years old.
0: Welcome, Waverly. Do you want to say?
2: You can do it. Okay, we have Elena, and she's 4, and Rex, who's 1.5.
0: And then my sister Lene is also here, and she is undisclosed age. All right, so today I have stories about traveling. And it seems like a lot of people travel in the summer for different reasons, and there are lots of great books about traveling. Sometimes people travel for vacation, and sometimes they're traveling because they're moving to a different place. And sometimes they're just traveling to see other people. Lots of reasons to travel. And travel can be fun, and sometimes it can be hard, but we'll read stories about that. So if you're listening out there, it is a good time to find a spot to listen, and we'll get started. We're going to sing a welcome song. And the welcome song we sing on Radio Storytime is We Clap and Sing Hello. Do you all remember that one? It's pretty easy, so I'll sing it first, and you can join in, and then we'll sing it a second time. And I know Josh knows it, and I'm pretty sure Lene knows it, too. All right, it goes like this.

0: wave and sing hello. 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We stomp and sing hello. With our friends at story time, we stomp and sing hello. All right, that was really good singing. Shall we do it one more time?
1: Yeah.
0: Awesome. All right. Here we go. We clap and sing.

0: and sing hello. 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We stomp and sing hello. With our friends at story time, we stomp and sing hello. All right. Good job, everybody. So we'll get started by reading our first story. This first book is called Road Trip, A Whiskers Hollow Adventure. And it's by Steve Light and published by Candlewick Press. It was a beautiful day in Whiskers Hollow. More beautiful than a hubcap shining in the sun. Bear was out for a drive. Bear was a good driver most of the time. But on this day, there was a little accident. Crash! What did Bear crash into? Do you know what that is? It looks like a pine cone. It's an acorn. Bear crashed into an acorn. And his old truck needed a new headlight. There was only one thing to do. Bear headed to Rabbit's house. Sorry, I'm having trouble getting that page. Rabbit, let's go! Road trip, called Bear. I need a new light for my old truck. I need you to help me find one. But it's almost lunchtime, said Rabbit. Rabbit never missed lunch or breakfast or dinner. We'll find a snack along the way, said Bear. Rabbit and Bear arrived at Mouse's house. Mouse, let's go, called Bear. Road trip. I need a new light for my old truck, and I need you to help me find one. A road trip, said Mouse. Oh, I couldn't. Just think what might happen. We could get a flat or run out of gas. No need to worry, said Bear kindly. We'll be together. Mouse liked being together with Bear and Rabbit. Still, it was scary. But Mouse ran inside to get something, a first aid kit, because you never know. And then he hopped into Bear's truck. The three friends arrived at Donkey's place. Let's go, road trip, said Bear. I need a new light for my old truck. Can you help us find the way to Elephant's old junk tree? Donkey knew the way because Donkey loved junk. Follow me, friends. And there they go. You see all these other little people that live in like the tree stumps. It's kind of cool, isn't it? Right, that's right, Rex. Kind of cool. They came to a bridge. It was long and wobbly. I don't see any snacks, said Rabbit. That looks very rickety, said Mouse. Follow me, friends, called Donkey. Just down the road, they came to a tunnel. It was dark and thorny. Can't eat thorns, grumbled Rabbit. That looks very prickly, said Mouse. Follow me, friends, said Donkey. There they went, right through the prickly tunnel. Finally, they arrived at Elephant's old junk tree. The tree was filled with old car parts and lots of rusty treasures. There were tires and tricycles, a guitar with broken strings, a motorcycle, and lots of wrenches, and even hubcaps. Bear found some lamps. Mouse discovered a caution sign. Donkey dug out a compass. And Rabbit found snacks for everyone. Oh, good. Finally, Rabbit got some snacks, right? But they could not find just the right headlight for Bear's old truck. They were disappointed, but decided to try to enjoy their time together. Donkey stood up to go. Oh, what are they doing? They've climbed up on top of this giant pile of junk. Do you see? And then Donkey stood up to go, and the junk started to shift, and Donkey started to slip. Follow me! He said. Sploosh! They all fell down right into a huge mud puddle. Bear was covered in thick, gooey mud. Rabbit stumbled and slid, but held on to the snack. And Mouse was hopping and skipping and having a very good time. Help, friend, yelled Donkey. An elephant knew just what to do. What did elephant do?
1: He splashed him with all sorts of water.
0: Water, that's right. He cleaned them off with water. And there in the mud, they saw it. The perfect headlight for Bear's old truck. It was time to go home. That was fun, said Mouse. I wouldn't steer you wrong, said Bear. And we'll be back in time for dinner, said Rabbit. What shall we eat? Follow me, friends, said Donkey. And that's the end. Have you guys ever been on a road trip?
1: Yes.
0: You go drive in the car somewhere?
1: Sometimes you go to Anchorage.
0: You go to Anchorage? Yeah. Yeah. Well, we do happen to be with a family that does a lot of helping other people do road trips. So that's pretty great. All right, so I think it's time for some dancing. Are you guys ready to have a break and do some dancing?
1: Yeah.
0: Yeah. All right, we've got Yellow Submarine and then a song by Jim Gill called Alabama, Mississippi, and then a song called Stop and Go by Ella Jenkins.

0: gonna play a little game now called Stop and Go. It's very much like the red light and the green light. Of course, when you come to the red light, you do what?
1: Stop.
0: And when you come to the green light, you do what?
1: Go.
0: All right. So you're gonna, when the music stops, you'll have to stop, whatever you're doing. Oh, well, you walk and you walk and you walk and you stop. And you walk and you walk and you walk and you stop. And you walk and

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You shake your head, shake your head, shake your head, and you stop. All right, this time, let's clap our hands, clap your hands, and

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Now sing it with me, and you can do the walking as well as singing. You walk, and you walk, and you walk, and you stop. 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

0: beside the great Pacific Ocean. They loved the salt air, they loved their red house, and they loved their sweet life together. Then one day, Annie got a letter. "Pack your suitcase," she said to Carson. "My sister Elsie is sick, and she needs some cheering up." What is Carson?
1: A dog.
0: A dog, that's right. Carson didn't have a suitcase, but he got very excited when Squeaky Chicken went into the car. Annie packed camping gear and dog food, and she filled a cooler with bologna sandwiches. And then she and Carson piled into the car and drove east. All morning, they drove in the rattly bang car. Carson scratched at the door. Were they there yet? "Oh no," said Annie. "It's a very long way, all the way across Canada. But there's a surprise when we get there for you, Carson." What do you think it is?
1: A dog toy.
0: A dog toy, maybe?
1: I think it's the toy chicken that she was talking about.
0: Another toy chicken? Maybe. Carson loved surprises. Squeaky Chicken had been a surprise, and every time Carson chewed, he got a brand new noise. Squee! On they drove, along twisty roads, through mountains high as the sky. "The Rockies," said Annie. "If we were younger, we would climb them." "Roof," said Carson. "You're right," said Annie. "It would be rough." That night, she put up their tent in the woods. Carson watched out for bears. No bears came, but Carson was ready. They rolled on to a land of lumpy humps. "Hoodoos," said Annie. "This is dinosaur country." Carson saw the giant bones and he got very excited. Was this his surprise? But before he could take a single bite, Annie dragged him away. "Settle down, boy," she said. Carson had never imagined a bone could get so big. The next day, the land flattened out. Grain grew in carpets, yellow, blue, gold. "Oh my," said Annie when they stopped for lunch. "Will you look at all that sky?" But Carson was looking at the ground. There were grasshoppers everywhere. It took most of his lunchtime to catch one, and he ate it for dessert. The next day was a scorcher. That's what Annie said. The sun beat down hard on the highway. Carson drooped all over. When he saw the lake, he was so happy he tried to leap out the window. Annie held him back. "Hang on, boy," she said. Soon they were both in the lake, in Lake Winnipeg. Carson dog paddled up to Annie and gave her a lick on the nose. For one cool blue moment, they were exactly the same size. After that, there were days of rocks and trees. Carson thought the trees would never end. He barked and barked out the window. Where was his surprise? Annie gave him a pat. "It's still a long way to Elsie's." That night, they listened to the loons. "Ooh, ooh-hoo-hoo." "Oh my," said Annie. "Canada, such a grand land to cross." And then they came to a grand sight indeed, a wall of water thundering down a cliff. Carson yapped in amazement. He was used to water that stayed flat. He and Annie watched until they were soaked all over. Then Annie went to buy a souvenir of Niagara Falls. Carson found a grassy spot and left a little souvenir of his own. Next came a lively old city where people called Carson a Chien. "That's dog in French," whispered Annie. They sat at a cafe and ordered a pie filled with pork. It was called a tortiere. Carson didn't care what it was called as long as it had meat. He ate that pie in two bites. And still they kept on driving. Carson was half asleep when Annie let out a yell. "Look, the Atlantic Ocean." Carson jumped up and ran right to the water's edge. It smelled like the ocean back home. He sat with Annie and watched the tide go out. It left a sea of mud as far as the eye could see. "Oh no," said Annie suddenly. "Carson, don't you dare."

0: But Carson couldn't help himself. He rolled all over the seabed. Best mud ever. The next day, they crossed the island of Red and Green. Just like a postcard, said Annie. She stopped at a beach to buy lobster rolls. Carson ate his in one gulp. We're getting close, said Annie. I hope you'll like your surprise. But Carson knew what he'd really like. Annie's lobster roll. We're almost there, said Annie as they left the island. In the campground that night, there was fiddle music. So friendly and fast, it made everyone dance. Annie clapped and jigged, and Carson chased his tail. Tomorrow, whispered Annie as they snuggled in their tent. The rattle-bang car drove onto a ferry, and at last they were finally there. A house stood waiting beside the ocean. It was red like the house back home, and one woman came out who looked like Annie. Her steps were slow, but her smile was as wide as the sea. Oh, my dear, cried Elsie, and she hugged Annie hard. I am so glad to see you, and the hugging went on for a very long time. Carson let out a yip. Oh, said Annie, do you want your surprise? Look, there he is. Carson stared. His surprise was a dog. A dog who looked so much like Carson, it was like looking into a mirror. It's your brother, said Annie, Digby, do you remember? Carson barked with delight. This was even better than Squeaky Chicken. Carson hadn't seen his brother since they were pups. He couldn't believe how handsome Digby had grown. As they unpacked the rattle-bang car, Elsie smiled. She said seeing Annie and Carson was the best medicine in the world. And on the days that followed, they walked together beside the great Atlantic Ocean. Annie and Elsie, Carson and Digby. They loved the salt air, and they loved the red house. And they loved their sweet time together. Isn't that grand? And that's the end. That was fun. Carson got to see his own brother dog at the end of that story. And they drove all the way across Canada. That's really far. Have you ever driven that far? Days and days. It takes days and days and days to get somewhere? Probably not. What about you, Josh? Have you ever driven that far, all the way across Canada?
1: I have. It's a very long drive.
0: Yes. Very long drive. All right. I think we're ready for another dance break. What do you girls think? Oh, open shut them. I forgot about open shut them. Oh, my goodness. You guys, it's a good thing you're keeping me on track. We got to sing open shut them. Hey, Rex, are you ready to sing open shut them with us? Okay, here we go. Open, shut them, open, shut them. Give a little clap, clap, clap. Open, shut them, open, shut them. 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

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I wonder if Maverick is listening, because sometimes Maverick lets them in at story time. 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Should we sing it one more time? 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

0: mouth. 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
1: Rexy,
0: did you let them in? Good job. Yay. All right. Now I think it's time for us to do some dancing. So we have a song called Trucks, sung by Fountains of Wayne, and then Speed Turtle by Brian Wilson. And then It's Gotta Be Me by the Secret Agent 23 Skidoo.
2: This next song is about trucks. It's called Trucks.

downshift, going uphill. 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Whenever I see most any truck that makes

0: All right, we are back. We were having a good time in here and didn't even notice that it was time to come back for our third book, right? But that's okay. So what do we have now? Oh, I was just thinking about road trips in Alaska in the summer, and my son Jackson made up a song about driving in Alaska in the summer. I'm going to sing it to you. It goes like this. A pilot car, flagger on the road and a pilot car. Construction, construction, flagger on the road and a pilot car. That is a great song to sing if you're driving and you run into construction. You can pass the time by singing the pilot car song. Shall we sing it again? A pilot car, flagger on the road and a pilot car. Construction, construction, flagger on the road and a pilot car. So if you travel by train, you might not run into construction, although you might. It depends where you're going and what is happening. But I have a book about traveling by train, and this is a special train. Elena and Waverly, have you ever been on a train? Have you ever traveled by train?
1: No.
0: That's okay. Sometime maybe you'll get to. Josh, have you ever traveled by train?
2: Several times.
0: Several times.
2: I highly recommend it.
0: Where have you gone on a train?
2: Well, I've taken some rides on some trains down in the lower 48, mm-hmm. but you know my favorite one is the one that goes from Anchorage down to Seward.
0: Oh, yeah, that is a lovely. We did that one a couple of years ago. And then I also went on the one that goes from Anchorage up to Denali. Mm-hmm. That's also a great train. There's good trains in Alaska. But also good trains some other places too. And this is a story about a special train that you can sleep on. And it is called The Sleeper Train. The book takes place in India and was written by Mick Jackson with pictures by Baljinda Kaur. And it's published by Candlewick Press. There is a train that has beds in their own small cabins so that you can sleep while the train rolls through the night. I went on one not long ago. The sleeper train. It was just starting to get dark when we climbed on board and someone showed us to our cabin. We unpacked a few things and had a look around. Pretty soon, the train pulled away. For a while, we sat and looked out the window, and then Mom said it was bedtime. We pulled down the bunks. We each had our own. We talked a bit, and Dad said it was time to go to sleep. So the other have their bunk beds. They're getting ready for bed. But I couldn't sleep. I was so excited. I went to the window and wondered how many other people were already in bed. I thought it might help if I tried to think of all the different places I have slept. I thought about home. If I had a bad dream, I go into Mom and Dad's room, and if I'm very careful, I can slip in between them without waking them up and sleep there for the rest of the night. Have you ever done that?
1: Yes.
0: I think that's a pretty common occurrence. But I still couldn't sleep, so I thought about the hotel where we stayed last summer. My bed was right by the window, so when I woke up, I could pull back the curtain and see the sea. We went to the beach every morning, and one day after we'd been in the water, I was lying on my towel and I closed my eyes. I think I might have fallen asleep just for a minute right there on the beach, listening to the waves. Just me and the train. Oh, I skipped something. Sorry. By now, I was sure that I was just about the only person on the train not sleeping, except the driver. Just me and the train driver, both wide awake. I thought about that one time I slept in a tent in a field in a sleeping bag. There were all sorts of sounds at night out in the country, and the birds get up very early and make lots of noise. Look, it looks like she and her dad are pretending to be birds. But I still couldn't sleep. So I thought about the time when I had to go to the hospital for an operation. I was quite scared, and Mom slept in the same room as me, and Dad came to visit. He said it was just like the hotel, but without the sea view, and the people there looked after me. And I thought about staying over at Grandma and Granddad's. They gave me supper right before bedtime. And Granddad reads to me in the living room and then carries me upstairs. I sleep in the bedroom that used to be my mom's room when she was a little girl. By now, I am starting to feel quite sleepy. The train rocked from side to side as it rolled along. I thought of all the towns and villages we were passing by, full of sleeping people. I wondered if there might be a girl or boy somewhere who was still awake and could hear the train in the distance. When I woke up, we were still moving. We got dressed and went along to the dining car, and we had our breakfast while watching the fields and towns go by. Then there were more and more houses, and we went back to our cabin and packed our things. Pretty soon, we were pulling into the city, and we got off the train, and our friends were there waiting. They gave us hugs and kisses, and we all went off together. A new day in a different city. Now, if I ever can't get to sleep, I pretend I'm back on the sleeper train, and I remember how it felt to be rocked by the train, just like a baby. And how it felt to be on a train full of sleeping people in the middle of the night. I like that story. I've never been in a sleeping car on a train, but I have slept on a train. Where are some of the places that you all have slept?
1: We have slept in Anchorage.
0: You slept in Anchorage?
1: We slept in Mexico.
0: Oh, cool. Mm-hmm.
1: We slept in Hawaii.
0: In Hawaii? Wow. Mm-hmm. Have you slept at your grandparents' house? Maybe.
1: Well, yeah, I did mm-hmm. like once mm-hmm. or twice.
3: I haven't.
0: Mm-hmm. Have you ever slept at a friend's house?
1: Yeah. We did it at like a cousin's house.
0: Uh-huh, a cousin's house. Very cool. Very cool. Lots of different places to sleep and lots of ways to get there. So I now have a little counting rhyme about a train. It goes like this. Clickety-clack, clickety-clack, here comes the train on the railroad track. Clickety-clack, clickety-clun, here comes engine number
1: one.
0: Clickety-clack, clickety-clue, here comes engine number
1: two.
0: Oh, it's not an engine, it's a coal car. Clickety-clack, clickety-clee, here comes boxcar number
1: three.
0: Excellent. Here, clickety-clack, clickety-clore, here comes tank car number
1: four.
0: Here, oh, clickety clunk, clack, clickety clun. Here comes engine number
1: one.
0: And that's all. That was great, wasn't it? Wow, it is time for us to have people call in. We don't have a lot of time, so if you're out there on the phone and you want to call in and say hi to any of us here in the radio station, Josh will tell you how to do it.
2: 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We're standing by for that call, and before that, we've got some music to listen to. What do we have?
0: Well, I think the first thing we have is maybe I've been working on the railroad. Yeah.

0: got a caller on the phone. Okay. And hello, caller. Who are we speaking to?
1: Hi, this is Grammy.
0: Grammy is calling.
1: Elena and Rex's Grammy.
2: Do you guys want to say hi?
0: Can you hear her? Say hi.
3: Hi, Grammy.
1: Hi. So happy to hear all your stories. And we're going to have to add you to the list of having sleepovers at Grammy's and Pappy's.
4: Oh.
1: We have guests in the house, so we haven't been able to do it. But as soon as they leave, you guys are the first ones in line.
4: Do you think that will be fun?
3: Yeah.
4: Excellent.
1: Okay. Well, it was fun to hear all your stories.
4: Well, thank you so much for listening.
1: Yep.
4: Do you girls want to say anything
1: we'll see
4: else?
1: A little bit later.
4: Say hi or say goodbye to Grammy.
3: Bye, Grammy.
1: Bye. Love you. Bye bye.
4: Thanks for calling.
1: Sure.
0: And there's still time for one more caller. If you'd like to call in, 907-235-7721. Here's some more music.

All right. Well, it looks like it is time for us to go. Thank you all so much for listening. Just a reminder that we are in the middle of our summer reading program at the Homer Public Library. If you haven't already signed up for the reading challenge, you actually still could and still have time to finish. Just get down there today. 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Those things are both coming up next week. Thanks so much to Josh and KBBI for letting us come and share stories and songs. And thank you to Waverly and Elena and Rex and Sonia and Lene for being here with me today. It was so much fun. 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And in the meantime, you can find me at the library. 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Thank you all so much for listening. And I think we got one more song maybe that we can listen to a little bit of. It's the Traveling Wilburys.

0: And we've got one more caller sneaking in at the end of the line here. Hello, caller. Who are we talking to?
1: Hello, this is Auntie Anna and Uncle Derek.
2: Wow, do you guys, girls, you can say hello.
3: Hi, Auntie Anna.
1: Hi.
2: Elena, do you want to say hello? You can just say hi.
1: Sounds like we all need to go take a train ride.
2: Yeah. Yeah, trains are in order. Where are you all listening from?
1: We're from here in Homer.
2: Oh, okay. Excellent. Mm-hmm. Excellent. Well, thank you for listening and thank you for calling in. Waverly or Elena, do you want to say anything else to your aunt and uncle?
4: We'll see you later. We'll see you later.
1: Maybe we'll
4: today.
1: See you later today.
2: They've got big smiles on their faces.
1: Yeah, great. Well, thanks for the show.
2: Yeah, thank you for listening. Have a good one.
1: Bye-bye.
0: 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Stay tuned for Story Borealis coming up next. Good morning.

Hello and welcome. This is Story Borealis, the program dedicated to the art of oral storytelling, coming to you from Homer, Alaska. My name is Ingrid Nixon, and it is so nice to be with you for this next hour of stories here on KBBI, Homer Public Radio. Now, I want you to imagine that darkness is falling, and we are gathered around the campfire. The flames are dancing, sparks are flying up into the night sky, the embers are glowing a brilliant orange. And then someone says, "You know what would be perfect right now are some creepy stories, something that'll scare us out of our wits, make it hard to sleep." Well, you're in luck. Today's stories are just that, creepy tales for around the campfire. So relax, if you can. And here comes Rona Leventhal. Now, Rona is a dynamic teller. She's a movement specialist. So when she tells stories, she just draws you in. And she performs at schools, at theaters, and conferences, and festivals. And here, Rona tells a story off her award-winning recording, Into the Dark, Stories from the Shadows. Here she is, Rona Leventhal.

Let me introduce myself by asking you this. How would you define someone who is mad? Would it be somebody who is sadistic? Somebody who hurts others and gets pleasure from it? Is it somebody who is masochistic? In your twisted mind, is it somebody who is cannibalistic? Somebody who eats the flesh of other humans? Or is it somebody who does not feel the pain of others, absent of compassion? I have been accused of all of those things. Does that make me mad? Perhaps. But I'll tell you this. Others have most certainly thought me mad. That is how I ended up here in this prison for the criminally insane. But insanity is not a bad thing, my friend, no. It is what kept me from the gallows. Instead, they squirreled me away in this prison with the maniacal madness of others just like me. But just because I may have been mad does not mean that I did not want my freedom, no. From the minute I stepped into my cell, I started to plan my escape. But I knew I would only have one chance. The warden so much as told me so. The rope swing. An innocuous term, is it not? That's what he called the gallows. Was just a short ride down the road. He made sure to mention it. Now, while planning my moves on the outside, as wonderfully challenging and complicated as they were, well, that was child's play compared to planning my escape from inside here. Months, I spent noticing the daily routine of prison life, the habits of the other inmates, their personalities and idiosyncrasies, the movements and schedules of the guards. This was my homework, a study in the business, political, and social life of prison. Then, like a researcher, I took that information and I started to plan my escape. But it seemed like every time I came up with a plan, I had to scrap it for one reason or another. I will not bore you with the details of my failed plans. Months went by, and I finally reverted to the classic escape. I stole a spoon from the mess hall, and I started the long nights of scraping away at the old stone underneath my bed where the wall met the floor. I was amazed at how easily the old cement just flaked away like well-cooked meat falls off of a bone. Now, I was not a large man, but I needed more than the mouse hole that was starting to form. And so I scraped, and I scraped every minute that I could. 4 years passed. 4 years until my tunnel was large. Sometimes I would go down there just to be alone and to think and to scream. That's the good thing about being underground. Nobody can hear you. So I scraped and I scraped until I hit a wall. Literally, a wall of ledge. I was so angry, I screamed bloody murder. I started to kick the walls of my tunnel prison. I punched the ceilings. I kicked the walls. I scraped and I punched and I kicked and I scraped until I felt something. I had broken through up above me. It wasn't a large hole, but I could see that it was pitch black, too dark to be outside. I knew I had to be somewhere underneath the prison, but I didn't know where. I had to be careful, and so I waited. I waited for a long time, until finally I decided to move. I decided to scrape away some more of that dirt until there was just enough space to push my body up. And I found myself in a basement room. It was so dark, I couldn't even see the hand in front of my face. But I had to be careful. I didn't know what was above me, where I was, and so I waited some more. I waited for about an hour. And even then, it was so dark, I could just barely make out the outline of the room. I finally got up, and I started to make my way, to grope my way through the emptiness until I finally came to the only thing there was in that room, a small wooden staircase.
And with every step I took, with every creak of the boards, I froze like a mannequin, waiting to see if someone would walk by and notice me. Until finally I came to a small door above my head. I opened it carefully, and I found myself in a room with a chair and a desk and a cross above it. I was in the chaplain's office, and from his window, I could see the prison gate just 12 feet away. 12 feet! I wanted to scream! But no, I couldn't. Not up here. I opened the door and made my way into the sanctuary, such that it was. A small wooden platform and some movable benches. I skirted my way around the benches, making sure to keep low, especially in front of the windows, so I wouldn't cast a shadow that the guards might see, and I found myself a spot against a wall. My secret spot. Away from prying eyes. I was not free yet, but I could taste it. I could feel it pulsating through my veins. So I waited, and I schemed. Every moment that I could, every moment the guards' eyes were not on me, I came to my secret spot just to be alone and to think. Now let me tell you, my friends, I learned patience on the outside while executing my diabolical plans, but it was being tried in here. But I watched, and I waited, and that is how I came up with my brilliant plan to escape. But first, I needed old Ben as a confidant and an accomplice. Old Ben. Old Ben was a prisoner too, but he had been in so long that he had forgotten how long it had been. Old Ben had been in so long that he had become the unofficial assistant to the warden. And one of his jobs was to take care of the inmates who died. He would take the body out of their cell and place it in a simple wooden coffin in the sanctuary, propped up on two benches. In the morning, old Ben and the warden and a few of the other inmates would take that coffin out of the building and place it onto a flatbed wooden horse-drawn carriage. They'd go out the prison gates down the hillside to the prison cemetery. Nobody ever came for the bodies. Nobody wanted to lay claim to us lepers of society. At the gravesite, the warden would say a few words, a prayer, if you will, and then he and the other inmates would go, leaving Ben to cover up the grave. He wasn't a flight risk. He had no place to go. This was the only home he knew. I got myself work detail in the woodshop, which old Ben supervised, and where the coffins were made. Seemed like I had a knack with wood. And I started to make beautiful pieces of art out of those death chambers. Old Ben noticed. And after many months, I knew that I had gained his confidence. It was time to divulge my plan to him. The next time one of the prisoners died, old Ben would place the body in the coffin in the sanctuary just as he always did. In the middle of the night, I would make my way into the sanctuary and I would lay myself down on top of that dead man. At the gravesite, old Ben would throw a couple of shovels of dirt onto the coffin, and when the warden was well out of sight, he would reach down, open up the coffin, help me up, and I would be free. My plan was so brilliant and so perverse, it gave me the chills. Old Ben agreed. He had nothing to lose. And so I waited. Waited for the sound of 13 bells to ring. The only homage they gave to men in this prison. In the meantime, I did my magic in the woodshop, making the coffins just a little bit wider, just a little bit taller. But it seemed that death had other plans elsewhere. Each day, each week, each month that went by stirred a cocktail of agitation and excitement inside of me. I scanned all the other inmates for the oldest and the most sickly amongst us, making my bets with the devil about who it would be.
and seeing if I might be able to help them towards their destiny, without calling too much attention to myself, of course. And then it happened. One cold, snowless February morning. Bong! Bong! Bong! 13 bells. Let me tell you, my friends, that was one of the longest days of my life. But time passed as it will, and night fell quickly on that cold February day. The cells were closed for the night. I put a few things in my pocket that I thought I might need. A couple of pieces of rope, a pocket knife, matches, a few scraps of food that I had collected. At 2:30 in the morning, I went into my tunnel. My heart was beating so loudly, I was sure it reverberated throughout the whole prison. I made my way through my tunnel like a mouse through a maze and up into the sanctuary to my secret spot. And there, in the darkness, I could see the outline of the coffin propped up on those benches. And while I couldn't make out the details of it, I knew that I had made that coffin a beautiful piece of art, my escape vehicle. I waited until just before the light penetrated the sky, and then I went over to the coffin, opened it up, and I laid myself down on that poor sucker who was my ticket out of there. It was cold in the sanctuary, but colder still lying on top of the dead man. I put the cover on tightly, making sure that it wouldn't fall off. I planned this ahead. Now, as I said, patience was not my strong point, but I could wait just a few more minutes. Finally, I heard the sanctuary door open, the sound of the warden's boots on the wooden floors, the soft-soled shoes of the other inmates, and then a jostling as they lifted us up and carried us outside. A blast of cold February air, and then a jolt as they landed us on top of the wagon. I felt the other inmates jump up onto the wagon, one on either side. The sound of the horse's hoofs, the gates opening up, the descent down the hill, and then stop! A gentle rocking as the horses shifted their weight. And then another jostling as they lifted us up and landed us hard on the cold February earth. I felt them shimmying two ropes underneath the coffin, one on either side, and then an uneasy feeling as they lifted us up, as if the coffin was going to topple over and the cover come off. But no, they were lowering us down, me and my dead buddy. I could tell because it was warmer down there, away from the cold February wind. I checked the things in my pocket. I was all set. Up above me, I heard the warden mumbling some words and the sound of the horse's hoofs leaving. And then, thump, the first shovel of dirt. Thump, the second shovel of dirt. The third, the fourth, the fifth, the sixth. I kept waiting to hear Ben's voice telling me it was okay. A hand to reach down and help me out. 7, 8, 9, 10. Something was terribly wrong. No, there was no room for mistake. 11, 12, 13, 14. Ben! Ben, let me out of here! 15, 16, 17, 18. Ben! Let me out of here, you bastard! I'm gonna kill you! Maybe that wasn't the best thing to say just then, but it didn't matter. I learned from all the hours in my tunnel, when you are underground, nobody can hear you. 19, 20, 21, 22, the earth covered the coffin like a blanket of death, my heart beating in my ears, my voice full of the moisture of life, hitting the dead man below me, bouncing back in my face, using up what little oxygen I had. Ben! Ben, how could you betray me?

I realized what had happened. I reached into my pocket and I pulled out a match and lit it on the coffin lid. And I looked into the cold, dark eyes of old Ben himself.

0: That was The Last Escape, performed by Rona Leventhal. You can learn more about Rona at ronatales.com. And that Rona, she does creepy well, doesn't she? Well, we have campfire stories today here on Story Borealis. The show's barely begun, and we already have somebody who's been buried alive. Well, well, well. Next, we have a story from Alton Chung. Alton was born in Hawaii, and among the stories he tells are stories from his Japanese and Korean heritage. The man is busy. He travels internationally to tell at schools and libraries, museums and festivals. And Alton joins us around the campfire today with a story that starts out with two friends. And, well, you'll see. Here he is, Alton Chung.
1: Mukashi, aru tokoro ni. Once upon a time, there were two friends, Jiro and Taro. They were the best of friends. They lived in a small mountain village high up in the mountains. But when they became of age, they decided to try their luck, to go down into the valley to the town where they could find work. Well, Taro, he worked hard, and he saved his money. But Jiro, he fell into some bad company. And after a while, he wasn't working very hard, and he spent his days in the tea houses and his nights in the sake houses, and soon he began borrowing money from friends that he had made. But Taro and Jiro, they'd run into each other occasionally in town, and then Taro would always try to buy his friend a meal or try to convince him not to go and spend his time in the tea houses and sake houses and to work hard and save his money. Well, after a while, Jiro had borrowed all the money he could from everyone, and everyone expecting now to get paid back. And he was thinking of leaving town. And that's when he ran to his friend Taro. And Taro looked at his friend and said, Perhaps we should go. Let's go back home just for a visit for a little while.
2: Oh, I'd like to, but I have no money for traveling.
1: Oh, no, not a problem. I have saved my money. I have money. I will pay for you. And now let's just leave town for a little while and go home.
3: And so Jiro and Taro just left town. And as they made their way up to that mountain pass, up to their village, Jiro began thinking. How could he go to town? I mean, he had no money, nothing to show for all the time they'd spent in town. I mean, Taro was saved his money. He worked hard, and Taro had all this money, and Taro had all this money. Then this terrible idea came into Jiro's mind, and he picked up a rock. And he slept behind his friend Taro and killed his friend. He took all of Taro's money, stuffed his body under some bushes, and went into that mountain village. And everyone said, "Oh, Jiro, you're home. Oh, how wonderful. How is Taro doing?"
2: "Oh, Taro, terrible thing. Oh, Taro, he fell into the wrong crowd of people. Oh, he spent all his time in the tea houses and during the day in the sake houses at night. Oh, terrible.
3: And everyone shook their head and said, "Oh, poor Taro. Well, Jiro couldn't break his habits, and eventually he spent all the money or gambled it all away, everything that he had, and now he had no money, and he was thinking that he needed to go back in that town, the valley, and perhaps start breaking into people's homes and stealing things. So in the middle of the night, he left that mountain village and late at night was walking along through that mountain pass. It was cold, it was quiet, lonely. And as he walked along, he suddenly heard, "Jiro." He looked around.

Who are you? Oh, don't you know me? I'm your friend Taro. Aren't you glad to see me? No, you have nothing to worry about. I bet you you went through all that money that you took from me, didn't you? Yes. And I bet that you are about ready to go back down to that town in the valley to go and start doing some terrible crimes to go and support yourself. Yes. You don't have to do that, my friend, because I can do this. And the skeleton stood up and began clacking its bones together and dancing. See, I can dance, and people will pay you lots of money to see me dance. And because I don't need any clothes and I don't need any food, you can keep all that money that you gain from whatever people are willing to pay to watch me dance. Why would you do this for me? Don't you see, Chiro? We are linked. We are bound close together. And then Chiro began thinking about this. He could keep all the money. And so he agreed, and the two friends, in the middle of the night, went down, down, down into the valley, into that town. And in there, Chiro got a chest, an old chest and an old flute. And he taught himself how to play the flute a little bit. Not very well, but he tried. And he went to that marketplace, and he took his friend out of that chest, laid him out on the street, and said, come, everyone, see the dancing skeleton, see the dancing skeleton. And he began to play the flute. And when he did, the skeleton sat up and began to move. It began to clack its bones and dance around, and people were amazed. People threw coins. And soon, Chiro was able to go and have lots of money. I mean, he bought a better chest. He took flute lessons and learned how to play the flute a little better. And he even bought a little carpet in which to lay his friend out on. And he spent all his days in the tea houses and all his nights in the sake houses. And he was having a grand time. And he was becoming really rich and famous. Well, the Daimyo, the lord who ruled over this part of Japan, heard about this man with the dancing skeleton, and he sent word that Chiro should come to his castle. He asked Chiro to come and entertain all of his important retainers and important guests. Oh, Chiro got excited. He said, oh, this is my chance. This is my chance. If they like me, then I will be able to go and to tour all the different castles and all the different lords, and they will all want me to come and entertain their guests. Oh, well, he got a new suit of clothes, very fancy. He got a new chest, very beautiful, and a new flute. And he showed up at the lord's castle, and he, with great flourish, he was shown into the presence of the lord and all of his important friends. And with great flourish, he rolled off that beautiful carpet. He opened the chest and took his friend out and lay his friend down on the carpet. And then, with a flourish, he took that flute and he played a lively tune. But the skeleton just lay there. Well, Chiro played another tune. But the skeleton just lay there. Tune after tune after tune after tune. He played. And now all the lord and all his friends began to murmur and look at him sidewards. And finally, Chiro could stand it no longer. He got his foot and he began hitting the skeleton, saying, get up and dance. Why won't you get up and dance? Get up and dance, dance, dance. And that is when the skeleton sat up, much to the amazement of everyone in the hall. And the skeleton marched his way over to the lord, where he knelt down and bowed. And he looked up and said, my lord, in life I was your most faithful servant, Taro. But that man, Chiro, he killed me for my money. And I have been

dancing for him all this time, just so I could be brought before you and tell you my story." And the Lord was greatly displeased. He looked down at Jiro and he called his guards, and Jiro was taken away and put in prison for a very long time. And when the guards hauled Jiro away, the skeleton collapsed into a pile of bones and danced no more.

0: That was Alton Chung with The Dancing Skeleton. Don't let being dead get in the way of your quest for justice. You can learn more about Alton, his stories, his workshops, his touring schedule at altonchung.com. I've just thrown another log on the fire here on Story Borealis, where we are gathered around the campfire for creepy stories, and I see the mists are moving in, which reminds me of a story that comes from a place I traveled in the southern tip of Ireland. Well, lean in before the mists envelop us, and so it begins. Now, if you go to southern Ireland, you will find a little village which is known as Bellinshgellig. And for centuries, from the 15th, 16th, 17th century, monks from all over Ireland would travel to Bellinshgellig. And it was there that the men of the village would put them in boats and row them out to these rocky outcroppings offshore. And there the monks would spend time in holy isolation. And then when the monks were ready, the men would go out, get the monks, bring them back to the Irish mainland, and they would disperse all over the countryside. And there are some who believe that because of this holy traffic going to and from year after year, century after century, that perhaps the boundary between this world and other worlds was worn thin. For some, it is as thin as the mist that comes in off the sea. Now, Tom's father was a farmer, and one day he was digging a trench in the hillside above Bellinshgellig. And as he was digging, suddenly the earth began to collapse. And before he realized it, there was suddenly a very deep hole that went deep into the earth. And as he stood near the mouth of that hole, he felt this hot air coming out of the ground. It was like hot breath. And coming out of that hole, he could hear. And it frightened him. And so he took a shovel full of earth and started to throw it into the hole, but then suddenly, the ground began to tremble and rocks began to roll down the hill. And so Tom's father, afraid he would be crushed, he fled. And so that hole remained open on the hillside. And it was after that the people of the village began to notice strange things at night. They would be in their cottages and the mists would come around their cottages. And as they stood near the window, suddenly they would hear, or they'd be sitting by the fire, just enjoying a quiet night, and suddenly at the door there would be scratch, scratch, scratch, scratch. So the people began to talk. What was happening in the mists? And then there were the travelers, the two men who unfortunately were caught on the road at night by the mists. And what was done to their bodies was unspeakable. So after that, the people of Bellinshgellig never went out at night when the mists were about. Now, Tom was a young buck. He worked on his father's farm and he did chores around the village. So he had a little extra money in his pocket and he went to the pub. He had a pint and then he threw some darts. And then he had a pint. And then he sang some songs. And then he had a pint, and then he had a pint, and a pint, and a pint. And finally Tom said, ha, time to go home. But at that point, it was dark, and the mists were starting to roll in. And the pub owner, he looked out, and he could see the road. There was really only one road in Bellinshgellig. And it wasn't that far to Tom's family's house. But as he looked down that road, he saw a wall of mist. And he said, oh, Tom, I can't let you go out. No, no, stay the night here, Tom. I don't know what I'd do if I let you leave this place. You walked home into that mist and something happened. What would I tell your father? And Tom said, nothing's going to happen. I'll be fine. I'm not scared. So Tom stepped out of the pub and began to walk down the road. And when he got to the wall of mist, because it was a wall, he looked at the mist, and then he stepped into the mist. And he had not taken two steps when suddenly there was a man walking beside him. This man was wearing a rain slicker, and he was wearing sea boots. And Tom noticed that as the man walked, the boots would squish as though they were wet. But the man never said a word. And as they walked along beside each side of their, Tom was like, who is this man? And finally, he just said, well, who the devil are you? And the man said, oh, you should not use such words when you are out here walking in the mists. I am here to protect you. I will keep you safe. That's all he said. And so the two of them kept walking down the road. And soon Tom heard the sound of footsteps, or were they paws running up behind him? He would whirl around, but there was nothing there but the mists. And soon on either side of him, he was hearing but he looked in the mist, he could see nothing. And then there was a and with that, Tom flinched. And the stranger said, are you scared? And Tom said, a little. And the stranger said, I'm here to keep you safe. But you need to know, we're about to walk into the forest. And whatever you hear in the forest, it is not real. And Tom thought, forest? There's no forest between the pub and home. But as they walked along in the mist, he looked up, and sure enough, there were trees through the mist, branches hanging over the road, moss hanging down. And then he heard, Tom, Tom, oh, is that you, Tom? Tom, come here, Tom. It was a voice of sweet Marie. She was calling him off into the woods. Oh, he'd had a crush on her since he was just a wee lad. Tom, come here, Tom. Let me give you a kiss, Tom. He felt the pull of his heart. He felt the pull of something else. But then he thought of what the stranger had said. This is not real. This is not real. And then the voice said, Tom, I'm hurt, Tom. Tom, can you come and save me? Tom, Tom, I'm in danger. And his heart began to pound because Marie, she was in danger. I mean, what if she was injured? What if she died? Wait, wait, wait. This is not real. It is not real. It is not real. And then the voice began to curse Tom, saying terrible things to Tom. It was horrible to hear, said in the voice of sweet Marie. Tom put his hands over his ears and he kept walking. This is not real. This is not real. This is not real. And then the stranger put his hand on Tom's hand and pulled it away from his ear. And he said, are you scared? And Tom answered, a little. The stranger said, we're about to walk into the bog. This is the most dangerous part of the walk of all. Now, whatever you see, whatever you feel, whatever you do, don't run. So they continued walking, and sure enough, they were in a bog. And Tom was like, where did this bog come from? But then he saw ahead of him in the mist, there were figures moving back and forth. Sometimes they were on four legs. Sometimes they were on two legs. And suddenly he had in his ear this, and he could feel hot breath. And more than once, there was a sudden snap of a jaw right at his cheek. Tom's heart was pounding, but he did not run. He did not run. He did not run. He did not run. He just kept walking with the stranger. And soon Tom burst out of the mist. And there, 50 yards down the road, was his family's home. And he turned around to the stranger and he said, "We're home. You come with me. Come with me, have a drink, spend the night." But the stranger did not leave the mists. The stranger said, "No, Tom, you go home. I've been there before. It was a long time ago, and you don't remember me. But I have a message for your father. Tell your father that your uncle saved your life tonight. Tell your father that your uncle came from far, far away, halfway around the world, to save your life. Tell your father that his brother Robert will not be sending money home anymore, for I have drowned at sea." And then the mists moved in. And Tom, he turned and he ran home. And when he got home, he woke everyone up, told them what had happened, told his father the message. And Tom's father ran out onto the road and he looked every which way. But the mists and the stranger were gone. And it was after that the people of Bellinskellig decided they needed to seal that hole in the hillside. And so the men went up there with picks and shovels and they filled that hole with dirt and rocks. And a priest blessed the spot. And after that, the people of the village were never bothered by anything creeping around at night in the mists. But Tom's father went out on the road whenever the mists were thick. And he walked and he walked and he looked to his side, hoping, ever hoping, that he would see a man. And that that man would be wearing a rain slicker and he would be wearing sea boots. Oh, how he yearned for one last walk with his brother.
1: That was me, Ingrid Nixon, your host with The Mists. Here on Story Borealis, we are gathered around the campfire today for stories, creepy stories that may make it hard to sleep tonight, but no matter. I'm glad you have dared to join me. Well, we're going to finish today's show with a story I love from Kim Whitecamp. Kim is a teller who will make you laugh, and then she will turn around and make you shudder. She's an exceptional teller. She's a writer, a humorist, a speaker, a coach, and she is in demand far and wide, and she is a favorite at the National Storytelling Festival in Jonesboro, Tennessee. And I am so glad to have her here around today's campfire for Pennsy Cemetery. Here she is, Kim Whitecamp.

0: When I was a little girl, I had a red tricycle that by the age of 6 was getting just a little bit too small. I'd ride it around the driveway and my knees would hit the handlebars. My mama told me that I was not to ride that bike to the end of the driveway, let alone into the street. Well, just like that bike was getting too small, the driveway was getting too small as well. I glanced up at the house to see if my mother was standing at any of the windows, and the coast was clear. So I rode off the end of the driveway, cruised off the slick black top and onto the worn gray road. I made a U-turn and then pedaled back. I did this a couple of times, keeping my eye on the house, making sure my mama hadn't come to check on me. On the third turn off the driveway, I heard a voice say, "You best behave, lest Mr. Ramsey come and get you." I rolled to a stop at the edge of the driveway, and there was old Miss Murphy, her little pink sweater, tissue sticking out the sleeve, glasses sliding off her nose. She pointed her gnarled finger at me and said, "Mr. Ramsey's going to get you, girl." I wheeled the tricycle back into the grass in the yard and hopped off and ran inside. I did not go off the driveway again for quite a while. Growing up, Miss Murphy was a constant in my life. She was either walking up and down the road that I lived on or sitting by her mailbox in an old green aluminum folding chair. She watched the comings and the goings of the whole neighborhood, but especially the kids in the neighborhood. She kept an eagle eye on us, and we were all scared of her. It wasn't that she looked scary, it was just that she knew things, things we thought no one saw. She knew about them. Once, when I was 10, I was chucking rocks with Julie and Missy when I accidentally took out a window in Mr. Burke's barn. We hightailed it out of there. I jumped on my banana seat bike and I headed home. Now, to get to my house, I had a ride by where Miss Murphy kept post. And as I glided by, she leaned way out of her chair and pointed at me and said, "Girl, you best make that right or Mr. Ramsey's going to get you." I stood up on my bike pedals and pushed as hard as I could, leaving her cackling laugh behind me. When I made some handmade potholders and tried to sell them to the neighbors, I told them a fib as to why I needed the money, and sure enough, on the way home, I had a passer. And she leaned out of her chair and looked at me and said, "Dirty money, dirty soul. Mr. Ramsey's going to get you, girl." When I was 14 years old and stole my first kiss from Bobby Dickinson up in Chris Markey's treehouse, there she was. I rode my bike towards her, my head down, keeping to the opposite side of the street. She stood up and pointed, "Sneaky, sneaky, Mr. Ramsey's going to get you, girl." I slammed my foot backwards on the pedal and came to a skidding halt. Stones flew and a black line was drawn. I got off my bike, walked right over to Miss Murphy. We were about the same height, and with my heart pounding in my chest, I stood in front of her and said, "Miss Murphy, you have been scaring me my whole life, but I'm older now. I am 14 and I have a boyfriend. You don't scare me anymore, so you might as well stop it." Well, she chuckled, sat down in her chair. "Scaring you ain't what I've been trying to do. What I've been trying to do is warn you." "Warn me about what?" She said, "Well, honey, that's a ridiculous question I've been telling you for years." I said, "You have not told me anything except that Mr. Ramsey's going to get me, and I know who lives here, and there is no Mr. Ramsey living in Pitts Creek." She chuckled again and said, "Oh, honey, Mr. Ramsey is here, but he don't live here because he's dead." I froze. Standing there, looking into her piercing blue eyes, without one word, she willed me to sit down in the cold dirt, and I waited. She twiddled with the bobby pin in her hair, took a deep breath, and began the story. "Mr. Ramsey and my mama went to school together. She even had a crush on him when she was younger, but it wasn't meant to be, because Mr. Ramsey had another love, the cemetery. At the young age of 15, he started working for the cemetery sexton. He would dig graves, maintain the grounds, and do minor repairs. He spent every free minute he had at that cemetery, and he took his job very seriously. Now, because of this, there was no time for a love life, and a social life was totally out of the question because all the other kids at his school found the reed-thin, bony Marcus Anthony to be just a bit strange with his love of the cemetery and all. When the cemetery sexton died at the age of 76, everyone agreed that Mr. Ramsey was the perfect replacement. He was 23 by this time, and he quietly moved into the sexton cottage and made the graves his life. He still did some of the digging and maintained the property with the help of a few young boys from in town. But now he also handled the books, the mapping of plots, the maintenance of the historical cemetery records, and the selling of burial spaces. Death became his life. It was all he had. Now, by this time, no one really spoke with him unless they had to, because having a conversation with Mr. Ramsey caused you to think about things that you preferred not to. Things like the date of our death, which we pass over each year unknowingly. Parties came and went. Reunions came and went. Weddings happened, babies were born, houses were built. And up on the cemetery hilltop, isolated from it all, was Mr. Ramsey. Now, just because he was shunned socially didn't mean that there wasn't a certain amount of respect given to him. People were grateful that he took care of their dearly departed with such fervor and concentration. And he was so accommodating. See, when Howard Ansley lost his leg, Mr. Ramsey carefully buried it in the Ansley plot so that one day when Howard took his final breath, he and his dearly departed appendage could meet God face to face together. And when Mrs. Amspatcher lost her little dog, Sir Elroy, Mr. Ramsey lovingly buried the dog in her plot until they could be together again. And Thelma Reacher, when Thelma Reacher adamantly requested that her finally deceased, no good, two-timing husband be placed in the coffin face down so he could see where he was going, Mr. Ramsey obliged and gently suggested a closed casket service. So, in a strange way, you see, the people of Pitch Creek had a detached fondness for him, born out of a sense of relief that someone was taking care of things that they'd rather not. Now, my mama used to say that some people are born oddly bent, and others are oddly bent because of the cards dealt to them in life or by the actions of others. Mr. Ramsey, well, he fell into the latter category. After years of being isolated, something started to change deep down inside Mr. Ramsey. He started coming into town on a daily basis to pick up groceries, supplies, quietly gathering what he needed, always keeping his distance head down. But his ears, they were pricked up, listening to the town gossip mill grind out information on who did what, when, and with who and where. When the boys from town would help him dig and fill and mow and weed, he'd quietly listen to their adolescent chatter, filing away all the information he could about the goings-on with the folks in town. And each morning he'd walk the paths of the cemetery while scanning the daily news for information on each citizen of our small town. Now, the board of the Historical Society was in charge of the yearly cemetery audit. 2 days a year, the ladies would descend upon Mr. Ramsey's cottage, diligently checking the plots against the records, running the numbers, surveying the land, always finding that all the information was correct and the graves were marked accordingly. It was agreed by all of them that Mr. Ramsey kept immaculate records of the burial plots, financial records, and historical records. They never found a hair out of place. Every I was dotted and every T was crossed. Nothing other than Mr. Ramsey himself seemed odd. But if they would have looked a bit closer and had a peek into the box on the top of Mr. Ramsey's bookshelf, they would have found another cemetery map, a peculiar map that was carefully marked with the names and plot locations of all the dead and the living. It was a faded piece of parchment with a hard black line drawn right through the middle of the cemetery, dividing it into east and west. Each night around midnight, with dirty yellow light staining the windows of the cottage, he'd immerse himself into working on that special map. Off to the side would be a list of all the names, all the living folks of Pitts Creek. And when he felt that he'd gathered enough information on you, he'd check off your name and place it onto the cemetery map. If he felt you'd lived a good and decent life, he'd write your name on an empty plot on the west side of the map, where the hills rolled, the trees swayed, and the birds sang on silent breezes. But if he felt that you lived a life not worthy of reward, he'd etch your name on the east side of the map, where the land went flat and the Pennsy Railroad tracked its way through the graves of the dead, leaving a coal smudge in the sky, rattling the bones of the dead, leaving them to never, ever rest in peace. Take Mr. Birch, for example. Everyone knew that Mr. Birch was a hard man with a heavy hand aimed mainly at his wife and kids. He already had a plot with his name on it, even though he was alive and drinking down at the Rusty J. And you guessed it, his plot was on the east side where the train first enters the Pennsy Cemetery. And Mrs. Simmons, who helped every stray animal in town and even had a fundraiser to build a type of shelter, well, she had a lovely plot with her name on it, waiting on the west side of the cemetery by a young dogwood tree, even though she was alive and well in her yard talking with the chickadees and the robins. And Mrs. Plunkett, who was the church secretary at the Presbyterian Church, had just been brought up on charges of embezzling. Well, Mr. Ramsey had erased her name with a heated fervor from the west side of the map, and now her name was printed in hard lead on the east side of the map, right where the track curved north. And so it went, Mr. Ramsey watching, listening, reading, passing judgment on people like he was God. At dusk, every evening, he'd walk the manicured paths, timing his walk to end on the east side just as the train would be coming through town. He'd stand on the highest part of the only slope on that side, hands behind his back, lips thin, nose to the sky, watching the train barrel past the gray stones. Dark coal smoke would choke out the setting sun, and the whistle would scream. And Mr. Ramsey would smile as the train rumbled the ground and rattled the bones of the people he had passed judgment on. At times, he swore he could hear the sound of the rattling bones right underneath his feet as the steel wheels turned over the Goldman spikes. And as the train became a small black speck on the horizon, Mr. Ramsey would smile and think to himself that he was wiser than anyone, smarter than anyone, and of course, the fairest of all judges. Now, everybody's time comes. No matter how invincible we think we are, and it was no different for Mr. Ramsey. He was so busy dealing with the death of others that he never thought of his own. Poor Mrs. Mealy, who had just laid her husband to rest the week before, was going to visit his grave on the east side of the cemetery. To get there, she had to walk past the cottage where that odd bird, Mr. Ramsey, lived. As she made her way, she stole a quick peek into that crooked little cottage, only to see the man himself splayed over his desk, eyes wide and unblinking, his skin pale gray, and a large black spot on the desk and map where he had spilled his ink while gasping for his final breath. Well, the whole town came together. They felt a debt of gratitude to old Mr. Ramsey. He had been so diligent in taking care of their long-lost loved ones. They wanted him to have the best plot in the cemetery. The ladies of the Historical Society took on this responsibility. After all, they'd known him better than anyone else. And after walking and surveying the land, they decided to lay him to rest under a huge oak tree on the back side of the cemetery, right where the train groans around the bend. Well, Mrs. Plunkett, who had decided to volunteer with the Historical Society so as to rub some of the tarnish off her reputation, she dabbed at her eyes as she said, "Oh, he did so love those trains. I can still see him standing there each evening waiting for it to pass by." And with that, Mr. Ramsey was laid to rest on the east side of the Pennsy Cemetery. Mrs. Murphy stopped and looked at me. "He's there, girl, and he ain't happy. Never gets a good night's sleep, just rests in pieces. She threw her head back and laughed at her own joke, and then she got serious and leaned in towards me. She said, "If you go down to the Pensy Cemetery and lay on his grave when the train is coming, you can hear his bones rattle. He's madder than a rooster in a rainstorm, and he's just waiting for you to do wrong so he can come and get you." I jumped and then stood up and ran to my bike, got on and pedaled hard, her laughter carrying me up the hill. I dropped my bike in the yard, went into the kitchen, picked up the phone, and I made a few phone calls. That evening, five of us headed to the Pensy Cemetery. The sky was threaded with electricity. Pelts of rain began to sting us as we rode as a pack with great intention. We dropped our bikes at the tall black gate and ran down the graveyard path. We headed towards the east side, passing the old cottage, which was now all boarded up and vine-covered. We went down the hill towards the back portion of the cemetery where the huge oak stood by the railroad bend. Its gnarled roots reached out to us like bony fingers. Off in the distance, we heard the forlorn sound of the Pensy whistle. And then we found it, the lone stone that marked the grave of Marcus Anthony Ramsey. The ground was sunken in like the palm of God himself had reached down and sealed the fate of that man. The beam from the train's eye sliced through the trees. The ground started to quake and dirt danced on stone as the train got closer and closer. We all stood there around that gravesite looking at each other, and one by one my friends shook their heads until it was just me. I knew what I had to do. I dropped to my knees. The ground was soft and wet. It smelled like worms. I crawled onto his grave, laid my body flat, put my ear next to the ground, closed my eyes, and listened as the train tore around the bend. And I heard it. I heard the head bone start to rattle.
1: 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Today we have gathered around the campfire for creepy tales here on Story Borealis, but our fire has burned down and it's time to think about turning in. 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

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Now for the weather here in Homer. This afternoon, rain, high near 57, calm wind becoming east around 5 miles per hour. Tonight, rain, low around 48, east wind around 5 miles per hour becoming calm. Friday, rain mainly before 10 a.m., high near 59, calm wind becoming west around 5 miles per hour in the afternoon. Friday night, a chance of rain after 4 a.m., mostly cloudy with a low around 46. Southwest wind, 5 to 10 miles per hour, becoming light and variable after midnight. Over in Seward, this afternoon, rain. The rain could be heavy at times, high near 50. South wind, around 15 miles per hour. Tonight, rain. The rain could be heavy at times, low around 45. Southeast wind, 15 to 20 miles per hour. New precipitation amounts between half and three quarters of an inch possible. Friday, rain mainly before 4 p.m., high near 52. Southeast wind around 5 miles an hour, becoming calm in the afternoon. Friday night, a chance of rain before 10 p.m., then a chance of rain after 10 a.m., mostly cloudy with a low around 45. Calm wind. Now for the tides. Here we go in Saldovia District. The next high tide will be at 5:13 p.m., and it's 19.7 feet. The low tide, 10:57 p.m., 0.5 feet. In the sewer district, the high tide will be at 4:03 p.m., 10.5 feet. The low tide, 9:39 p.m., 1.5 feet. Now for the coastal waters forecast. In Kachemak Bay, today southeast wind 10 knots, seas 2 feet, rain. Tonight, east wind 10 knots, seas 2 feet, rain. Friday, variable wind less than 10 knots, becoming southwest 10 knots in the afternoon, seas 2 feet. Cook Inlet, north of Calgon Island, today south wind 10 knots in the morning, becoming variable less than 10 knots, seas 2 feet, rain. Tonight, east wind 10 knots, seas 3 feet, rain. Friday, northeast wind 10 knots, seas 3 feet, and more rain. Cook Inlet Island to Port Beatty, Point Beatty, not Port Beatty. Today, south wind 10 knots, becoming northeast 15 knots in the afternoon, seas 3 feet, rain. Tonight, northeast wind 15 knots, seas 3 feet, rain. Friday, north wind 10 knots, becoming southwest in the afternoon, seas 2 feet. Shelikov Strait, small craft advisory tonight. Today, southeast wind 15 knots, seas 3 feet, rain. Tonight, southwest wind 20 knots, seas 3 feet, building to 5 feet after midnight. Friday, southwest wind 25 knots, seas 5 feet. Barren Islands East, today, southeast wind, 20 knots, seas 4 feet, rain. Tonight, southeast wind, 20 knots, seas 4 feet. On Friday, west wind, 15 knots, seas 4 feet. West of Barren Islands, including Kamishak Bay, today, southeast wind, 20 knots, seas 5 feet, rain. Tonight, southeast wind, 20 knots, seas 5 feet. On Friday, west wind 15 knots, seas 3 feet. Resurrection Bay, today, north wind 10 knots, becoming south in the afternoon, seas 2 feet, rain. Tonight, south wind 10 knots, becoming north after midnight, seas 2 feet, rain. Friday, north wind 10 knots, becoming south in the afternoon, seas 2 knots, rain.
Cape Clear to Gore Point out to 15 nautical miles. Today, southeast wind 15 knots, seas 4 feet. Rain tonight, east wind 15 knots, seas 4 feet. Rain on Friday, south wind 15 knots, seas 3 feet. And some things bear repeating. 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I am Citizen Payne, and this is a double dose of Scott Walker.

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0: Kevin Ayers, Joy of a Toy. Enjoy.
1: Today, the town seems like a tomb. Everybody's locked up in his

She doesn't know that a brand new show begins. Now you come and tell me.

like a tune. Everybody's locked up in his room, making love or taking love, who cares?

That's Kevin Ayers. We heard Joy of Toy Continued, followed by Town Feeling. We started off with Scott Walker, The Big Hurt, and Such a Small Love. Now we're going to continue with the Yardbirds.

That was Fleetwood Mac with Clothes Coming Your Way and Closing My Eyes. We began that set with Yardbirds, Tinker Tailor, Soldier Sailor, and Glimpses. Now for Weather Report.

That is Miles Davis. We heard Tutu and Thomas. Before that was Weather Report with Mr. Gong and Punk Jazz. Now, here's Jethro Tull.

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Two tracks from that CD, Presto Changeo, Alex Abracadabra.

0: That's nice.
1: That's nice. That was Rush. 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We started off with Jethro Tull, Nobody's Car, and Heat. 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

Yeah, that was Kansas. That was a cover of an old J.J. Cale song, Bringing It Back. Before that was Can I Tell You. We started off with Greenslade. The title is actually in French, but I couldn't get my tongue around it. It was like a second tongue. So I'm just going to translate it roughly into English, Joy of Living, followed by Red Light. And now, Roxy Music.

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That was Jeff Beck with the Jan Hammer Group live. Freeway Jam and Earth, still our only home. Before that, Roxy Music with Sentimental Fool and Whirlwind. We're going to close out the program with a little bit of Song of the Wind by Santana. I want to thank you all for listening. Keep listening. Peace.

0: This is Fresh Air. I'm Terry Gross. My guest is a leader in the movement of Native American cuisine. Eating, cooking, and teaching about that food saved his life. He became addicted to alcohol and drugs at an early age. After his first DUI, the judge gave him the option of 3 months probation if he agreed to get and keep a job or go to college. He opted for attending Scottsdale Community College, where he took cooking classes. He eventually got a job, learned about restaurant kitchens, and eventually became a chef at the finest fine dining restaurant in Phoenix. But he also kept getting fired from jobs for being drunk, hungover, not showing up, or being in jail. During time in jail, he was lucky to get work in the kitchen, where he learned how to design meals with whatever food they were given. When he got out, he kept relapsing. He completed 9 rehabs and ran away from 5 others. Now he's drawing on the more hellish parts of his life, as well as his expertise, to be the nutritional recovery program coordinator at the tribe-owned Rainbow Treatment Center, working with people recovering from substance abuse. As a behavioral health technician, he collaborates on treatment plans for the center's clients. In 2021, he opened Café Gojo, a restaurant on the reservation that's a place for the community to eat and talk. For members of the staff, it functions as a vocational training program for the treatment center. He also founded the Native American Culinary Association, NACA, and now he's written a memoir called Our Knives Will Save Us, Dispatches from a White Mountain Apache Chef. His mother is White Mountain Apache. His father is Dinna Navajo. Nephi grew up on both reservations. Nephi Craig, welcome to Fresh Air, and congratulations on your 15 years of sobriety. That is really great. So before we get into your personal story, which is pretty interesting, let's talk a little bit about food, the foods that are indigenous to Native people and to America and to the Americas. Let's start with tomato, because I know learning that tomato was an indigenous food really meant a lot to you.
1: Yeah, it did. I had no idea that the tomato was an indigenous cultivar growing up. I think it's pretty common for a lot of people to feel that way. And for me, as a young kid, I was studying in culinary school, and I came across this info that it was native to the Americas, and it just brought this really big smile to my face. I was like, wow, this tomato is not Italian. It's native, like me. And that was empowering, because as you're in cooking school, you're being taught all of these other world cuisines. And as a Native American in Arizona, you don't really see yourself represented in really anything, let alone cookbooks and culinary school curriculum. So that was a neat point of validation for me that grew into many other interests.
0: I want to hear about acorns, because that's a real staple. And I don't think about acorns and eating them. I see squirrels eating them all the time.
1: And Apaches. Well, acorns are very special because they can be eaten all over North America, on the West Coast and on the East Coast and across the United States. They have to be leached, of course, which is a process to pull out the real tannic bitterness from the acorns. What makes our acorn special is that they don't necessarily have to be leached. They suppose they could be, but they've always been harvested by our people along the Mogollon Rim in Arizona for thousands of years. And they can be eaten right out of the shell. They're ground up into powders and to like a yellow acorn flour. And it's added to a lot of different things, from like sprinkled on roasted meats or especially cooked in stews. It's really, really good like that.
0: What about acorn soup?
1: We refer to it as acorn stew. So it's usually a lot of bones, whether it's beef or elk or deer, chunks of meat, and it's simmered for a long time till it's really soft. And then the acorn flour is sprinkled in towards the end, and sometimes squash is added, and a lot of times there'll be like flour dumplings or corn dumplings added in. It's real simple, real homey, but really distinct Apache flavors.
0: You often make that with racket bread. What is that?
1: It's a traditional Apache bread. It's called racket bread because it's cooked on a tool that looks like a tennis racket. So it has this like long metal handle, and there's this wire circle at the end of it, and there's like steel grates or wire strands woven to make it look like a long tennis racket. And that is placed directly on top of hot coals. And Apache ladies usually just stretch out the dough and put it right on the coals, and it puffs up really quick. So it's really delicious.
0: A lot of people associate fry bread with indigenous culture, and you associate fry bread with colonialism. Can you explain?
1: Well, it's not an indigenous food. It has this lasting legacy with us. And when you study how foods were distributed once people were imprisoned, and foods that were distributed required a ration card. And you might get flour, some beef, some dried beef, maybe some rice and potatoes, maybe some coffee and sugar. Ration lists varied from place to place, but they were pretty much always going to contain flour and lard. And so fry bread emerges, some say in the Southwest, and there's big debates about where and who did it first. But if you look across all of Native America, from Florida to New York to the Great Plains to the Midwest to the Pacific Northwest and the American Southwest, every tribe has fry bread as a result of military food rations. And that grows into these food traditions that, you know, are a part of our reality today. So as I teach it in a way that hopefully can promote responsibility in food choices, not to take it away, but to be aware.
0: I loved reading about popped amaranth. Can you describe that?
1: Oh, yeah. Amaranth, for me, is one of those indigenous cultivars that I encountered later in my career. My encounters with colonization and colonialism kind of only encapsulate maybe about 300 years in the United States and the American Southwest. But as I studied amaranth, it opened up this portal that took it back 500, 600, 700, 800 years in Mexico and South America. There's two colors. There's white amaranth and there's red amaranth. And it's one of the staple foods that's been grown all over Mexico and South America. Very high in protein, very good for you. You can eat the stems and the greens when it's small. And you can use the fibers, and the seeds are what are cultivated and popped and used in porridges, flatbreads, just for the popped seeds themselves. But then learning that it's a sacred food, and then learning that you could pop it, it just really blew my mind. So you get a dry saute pan or a pan, nice and hot, you know, probably about 470 degrees. Put a little few amaranth seeds in the pot, and it'll pop, and it'll look like popcorn. And it takes a lot of practice, because at first you might burn it. But when you pop it, it looks and smells just like teeny tiny popcorn. It's really delicious.
0: I think most people who aren't native in America associate indigenous food with Thanksgiving, which means turkey and pumpkin and corn. So squash, I know, is really important to indigenous cuisine. Are there ways that you use it that other American cultures don't?
1: Well, I'll put it this way. For major American holidays like Thanksgiving, everyday staples like turkey, corn, and squash, and cranberries, those are all important indigenous foods. And when people ask me what recipes or what ways do we prepare native foods differently, or the question comes up, how come I haven't heard of a Native American restaurant, or why are there no Native American cookbooks, I usually will say, well, you've been eating Native American foods and cuisine since as long as you can remember. It's just that the stories are not told. All of American cuisine, every region in the United States, is built on the landscapes or the ancestral terroir of Native American foods and food traditions. So you can say Boston baked beans, barbecue. In the American Southwest, there's companion planting and dry farming, the hunting and fishing and agricultural bounty of the Northwest. All of these landscapes inform our diets as everyday Americans. So when we think about how we prepare different ingredients, I think it's pretty straightforward and simple. We like to roast them, simmer them, turn them into pies just like everyone else sometimes. But native foods have been there the whole time.
0: Well, let me reintroduce you here. If you're just joining us, my guest is Nephi Craig. His new memoir is called Our Knives Will Save Us, Dispatches from a White Mountain Apache Chef. We'll be right back. This is Fresh Air.

0: This is Fresh Air. Let's get back to my interview with Nephi Craig. His new memoir, Our Knives Will Save Us, is about growing up on a White Mountain Apache reservation in Arizona, becoming addicted to alcohol, going in and out of rehab, while building a career as a chef. Now he focuses on Native foods as the executive chef of Café Gojo on the reservation, while also serving as the coordinator of the nutritional recovery program at the Rainbow Treatment Center. So you became fascinated with cooking because your mother was a good cook and a great baker, but you first studied cooking after your first DUI arrest when you were age 18, and the judge gave you the option of 3 years probation if you got a job or went to school. So you went to Scottsdale Community College and studied cooking there. And even though I think the school was located on reservation land, do I have that right?
1: Yeah, the Salt River Indian Reservation.
0: But none of the students that you encountered were Native.
1: There were a lot of Natives on campus, just none in the culinary program.
0: Oh, okay.
1: Mm-hmm.
0: And you'd never heard of most of the dishes. What were some of the dishes that you'd never heard of? You had no idea what they were.
1: Things like risotto. The weirdest one was vichyssoise. Hearing all the terms like mirepoix, hearing I didn't know what a bistro meant. And when I would ask these questions, like, what does that mean? It was like everyday language to the other students. And it was just kind of, I felt like an oddball, you know what I mean? So it was definitely a form of a culture shock, but it was intriguing for me and I liked it. I didn't let it shut me down too much, but I was definitely aware that I was different culturally from a food standpoint.
0: So you write that in school, because your teacher was a chef, that you were taught that your reply should be yes, chef, or no, chef. Were you uncomfortable with that kind of hierarchical structure in kitchens or in school, where it was like, yes, chef, no, chef? You're right, it reminded you of an abusive sergeant in the movie Full Metal Jacket. What reminded you of that?
1: No, it didn't really throw me off. I actually liked it because it reminded me of one of our favorite movies, and I think he says, like, the only thing out of your filthy sewers is, sir, yes, sir. And everyone laughs when we watch it at home. So, and I knew that I needed structure. I wanted something tough. And when I got into cooking, it turned out that it could be very tough. It wasn't always very tough, but depending on what kitchen you got into, it could be like that.
0: And your father was in the military, right?
1: Yeah, my father was a United States Marine. He was a sergeant and a sharpshooter.
0: And your grandfather was a code talker. This was a group of Native Americans who used Native American languages and codes to share things that the military and intelligence needed to keep secret.
1: Yeah, so I come from a family of United States Marines. My dad's dad, Bob at City Craig, was a Navajo code talker. He served on Guam, Guadalcanal, and was wounded on Iwo Jima. The Navajo code talkers created a code to send transmissions that helped to win the war. And so I grew up in that tradition, and all the great men of my life were that. And so I kind of looked up to the discipline and the rigor of that lifestyle.
0: After your, second or third DUI, during that DUI, someone was seriously injured, the passenger of the car that you crashed into was seriously injured. So you did time for that. You spent a few months in jail, and you got to work in the kitchen. So I'm really interested in hearing about cooking in prison. What exactly was your position?
1: Well, I was just one of the cooks. It was in county jail, and it was nothing glamorous, but it was industrial-style cooking. What made it stand out is that I was bunched in with the other Native Americans. And in jail, we call ourselves chiefs, or somehow we get that name, but the group of chiefs. And getting to meet some of the people that were cooking there, all of their different varied stories and the things that they were in for, but also banding together to feed, I think it was like 7,800 inmates a day, was really eye-opening. It showed me that I was not above or below any style of cooking. And it was a cultural moment where I was reminded that no matter what, we bless our food as Natives. that no matter what, we pray and offer gratitude as natives. Coming from from a time and a place that didn't seem like that would be where it came from, I guess. You know what I mean?
0: You cook for 7,800 people a day because the facility you were in, I think, supplied the food for all the other jails in the county. Am I right?
1: Yeah, it was. I think they nicknamed it the food factory. There was literally probably about 200 inmates on a chain gang walking to work every day to do that.
0: How big was the kitchen? Was that a whole facility?
1: Yeah, it was a little tiny. That's why they called it the food factory. It was this little freestanding big operation where they had a big cold room you could probably fit two diesel trucks in. And there was another cold room, and then there was a meat cutting room, and then a hot cook room, and a big warehouse. So it was a factory.
0: How big were the pots?
1: Oh, well, they had these like huge, probably like 150-gallon steam kettles, a dozen of them facing each other, and they looked like you could probably fit like four or five people in those pots.
0: So you had to make do with whatever you were given, and sometimes it was like expired food probably?
1: Oh, yeah, man, it was crazy because, at that level, food's coming in from food banks and donation centers and whatnot, and we would pull out pallets and pallets of frozen ingredients, which they were frozen, but it was still like 1 year, 6 months, 3 months expired. So temperature control was really a big thing. So it had to get above certain temperatures for X amount of time. But again, it's jail. So I don't think the staff really cared too much. It was just to feed the masses.
0: Well, give me an example of what you thought was a good dish and what you thought was like, I'm really sorry I have to give this to people to eat.
1: Oh, man. Well, we made this really big batch of squash soup, just pallets and pallets of frozen butternut squash.

0: asparagus, jumbo asparagus, that as a chef and a cook you really like and appreciate. We had to just boil that to death. It just turned camouflage green and it was just plopped into trays. It was so bad. It was so sad to see all that hard work from the farms being just, you know, killed and mashed and put into green slop.
1: So what did you learn from having to make do with a kind of miscellany of expired food?
0: Oh, I think my journey to becoming a chef and the way that I've learned, it's really anchored in a lot of moments that could be humiliating for others. And it was that for me, certainly, but it also taught me a sense of humility and that cooking is very human. And no matter what's happening in the kitchens, at the end of the day, we're feeding people to keep them alive. So I think that really taught a sense of humility. And then being grouped in with the natives from my own tribe and regions was reinforcing that. Like, it's not just me that feels this way. They also feel this way. So it was really humanizing.
1: Your specialty in the kitchen is knife work. Your memoir opens with you selling your knives. These were knives that you got while you were cooking in Japan. And you were selling them because you were broke. You were living in your mother's home. Your father had died soon before of a rare stomach cancer. So you needed money for alcohol. And all you can think of doing, because you didn't have a job at this point, all you could think of doing was selling these really special knives that you'd gotten in Japan. Like, what made them so special?
0: Well, addiction strips away everything slowly. It's this terrible, terrible affliction that just causes you to devalue yourself and all of your belongings. And as my life stripped away of people, places, and things, like places to live, finances, resources, the last things that I held on to were always my chef knives, because I knew if I had my chef knives, I could find a job anywhere in the world, literally, because by that time I had already traveled around the world. And so I held on to those to the very, very, very end. And around 2011, those were some of the last things I was willing to pawn off or sell on the street for money. These knives were special because I had got them on a trip to Japan in 2007, where I prepared a 7-course tasting menu of Western Apache cooking and cuisine at the Imperial Hotel of Osaka. So I cherished these knives because they were like samurai swords. They were made by a knife maker whose ancestors made samurai swords and were samurai. And I brought them back to the States with me, and I still have one of them with me, but I sold those other ones, and it was terrible because, you know, it's just the name of the game. Things that you find very valuable, you were willing to sell off just to get high again. And that's the way that was for me.
1: Well, we have to take another break here, so let me reintroduce you. If you're just joining us, my guest is Nephi Craig, and he's the author of the new memoir, Our Knives Will Save Us, Dispatches from a White Mountain Apache Chef. We'll be right back after a short break. I'm Terry Gross, and this is Fresh Air.

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0: This is Fresh Air. I'm Terry Gross. Let's get back to my interview with Nephi Craig. His new memoir is called Our Knives Will Save Us, Dispatches from a White Mountain Apache Chef. He grew up on a reservation in Arizona. Cooking saved his life from addiction, but it took years for sobriety to stick, resulting in him getting fired from several kitchen jobs, including as a chef at a fine dining restaurant in Phoenix. He's been sober for 15 years. He founded the Native American Culinary Association and is now the executive chef at Cafe Gojo, which is a restaurant for people on the reservation and a vocational training program for the staff. He's also an advanced certified relapse prevention specialist, serving as the coordinator of the Rainbow Treatment Center's nutritional recovery program. That center is also on the reservation. He founded the Native American Culinary Association. So you, in spite of your addictions, in spite of running away from some rehabs and going, completing the program in nine rehabs, it took you a really long time to stay sober. But while you were going through all that, you worked your way up to a job as a chef at a resort in Phoenix, where the chef won the James Beard Chef of the Year Award, which is mighty impressive. Describe how this kitchen was structured, you know, at that kind of high level.
1: The restaurant that I got the opportunity to work at was called Mary Elaine's at the Phoenician in Phoenix, Arizona. It was a temple of gastronomy on the West Coast. And from my first day in culinary school, my favorite instructor would talk about that place because he had worked there as a line cook. And he used to tell all of his students that if you're going to try to work anywhere in Phoenix, work with the best and try to get into Mary Elaine's at the Phoenician. And that stuck with me. So every year from 98, 99, 2000, 2001, I would apply 2 to 3 to even 4 times a year there at the Phoenician. And in 2001, I was working for a chef who knew a guy that was in Mary Elaine's, and I got a stage. I just expected it to be a one-night observation where you go in the kitchen and you hang out and you watch and you see. But I was offered a job at the end of my stage, and I accepted it. But that place really built me up into a very strong, young chef. I was an entremetier on the meat station, which means I cook all the vegetables and do all the garnishes. And I became the saucier and the guy that cooks the meat on the meat station. And to be in Arizona, a very meat and potatoes state, it was the busiest station in that kitchen. And I realized how strong I was. And it was just a beautiful, best of everything. Turbo, Lute de Mer, truffles, caviar, fine wines. I think Mary Elaine's had the Grand Award from Wine Spectator dozens and dozens of years. They had one of the only master sommeliers in the whole country. So it really meant a lot to me. And when I lost that opportunity because of a relapse that crept in and took over, it was heartbreaking. I did not have the words to say it then, but it was a debilitating loss that I took maybe 5, 10, 15 years to process.
0: One of the things that you kept secret from everyone and that I don't think you resolved in yourself for years was that you were molested when you were young. You were molested by a stranger, a guy, and you didn't tell anyone. And this is a common theme of people who are assaulted in any way, men and women. What were your reasons for being afraid to tell anyone?
1: Well, I included this part of my life not as the sole cause of addiction and dependency, but a contributing factor. I would learn years later that sexual abuse that happens to young boys and men is just as common as it happens to girls and women. And society gives men the message that we shouldn't talk about it. We should never mention it. Very, very stigmatized. So I never told anyone about the sexual assault I encountered when I was 10 years old. I was just a little kid. And my worldview was that it happened to me and it was my fault. My worldview was that no one's going to believe me. So I just kept it in. And when I kept it in, it festered and grew into this rage and anger and shame. And so when I talk about sexual abuse in my story, it's not to point the finger at it, but I had to really take a long time to come to terms that I was a victim of that, and it doesn't determine who I am.
0: The way you started talking about it was when you were in treatment, one of the times you were in treatment. The psychiatrist, because you were in a psychiatric hospital at the time, on suicide watch, and the psychiatrist asked you, what are you so angry about? And that was part of your answer, talking about the sexual assault.
1: Yeah, I think the psychiatrist at Hopkins asked me, what are you so afraid of? In a real firm tone, this guy was like an old school orator. And I would begin to talk and tell that I was afraid I was going to drink myself to death, that I was insane for thinking I could create a whole new cuisine that's ancient, that I was insane because I couldn't take care of my family, and that I was just going to lose it all. Maybe I was predisposed, like the firewater myth says. And so it just snowballed into that dimension of saying, yeah, I was sexually abused when I was a kid.
0: Did you tell anyone after that?
1: I told my father. When I had the opportunity to talk with my father, I told him. And he sat there tight-lipped, and then he just broke out in tears and he started crying. He said, oh, son, I wondered if something had happened. I couldn't ask, and I'm glad you told me. And that was a really difficult moment that I remember very vividly. And he was there for me. You know, he didn't judge me, didn't get mad, didn't get afraid. He was just open to it.
0: Did he reassure you that it wasn't your fault?
1: Yeah, he reassured me that I was just a kid. It wasn't my fault. There was nothing to be ashamed of. And there was work to do. You know, it wasn't the end. I think he intuitively knew that too, because my dad was also an alcoholic, an addict, and he was in recovery as well. So he was in the background always rooting for me as I was falling apart. And so when that moment came, it brought us together a little bit closer, but it also showed the depth of where I needed to go to get well.
0: My guest is Nephi Craig. His new memoir is called Our Knives Will Save Us, Dispatches from a White Mountain Apache Chef. We'll be right back. This is Fresh Air.

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1: This is Fresh Air. Let's get back to my interview with Nephi Craig. His new memoir, Our Knives Will Save Us, is about growing up on a White Mountain Apache reservation in Arizona, becoming addicted to alcohol, going in and out of rehab, while building a career as a chef. Now he focuses on native foods as the executive chef of Café Gojo on the reservation, while also serving as the coordinator of the nutritional recovery program at the Rainbow Treatment Center. Have you thought a lot about why drinking is such a problem for a lot of indigenous people? It's a big problem on reservations. Like, what's your interpretation of why that is?
2: Oh, man, we need a whole other interview for that question. No, as indigenous people, we experience oppression differently. We experience being an American citizen differently. We experience capitalism, imperialism, and colonialism differently. The systems that enable those three monsters were not designed and built by us. And as Native American peoples, we've inherited a legacy of historical trauma and colonial violence. So it's not that we are different biologically, it's that we have a different legacy in encounters with colonial violence in America. That's what I feel is one of the root causes of this multidimensional monster that is addiction.
1: Well, indigenous people in America were forced off their land and marched someplace else where they were assigned to go at gunpoint by the military. That is massive trauma. Your father's ancestors were among the people who were, you know, displaced at gunpoint. And he was, among other things, a singer-songwriter, and he wrote a song about that called Someone Drew a Line. And I want to play some of that, but I'd like you to talk about that song and its place in your community.
2: Yeah, so that's so amazing that you're going to play a piece of it. Like, my late father, Vincent Craig, was a singer and songwriter and a cartoonist. He was a police officer, a Marine Corps sergeant and sharpshooter. He was a mountain rescue guy. He was a good dad. He was a sober dad. He was so many things. And one of his songs that he wrote, Someone Drew a Line, it talks about reservation boundaries being created in Navajo land and people's reactions and elders' reactions to this new concept of land ownership that was different from how we experience it as Navajo Dene people.
1: Okay, so this is Vincent Craig playing his own song, Someone Drew a Line.

0: What do you think about when you hear that, and what was the place of that song in your community?
1: Wow. Well, first off, thank you, Terry, for bringing my dad into this, because he is such a monumental figure in my life, and hearing him was refreshing. And my dad not only sang that song to audiences on the Navajo Nation and the Southwest, but he would travel to as far away as Alaska to communities that had suffered the same thing. So it was very much a common sentiment that our land is minimized and stolen, and there's consequences for us if we cross these boundaries, and the grief that ensues. So that song was very well known. My dad also sang many happy songs, and he was a humorist, he called himself. He says, "I'm not a comedian, I'm a humorist."
0: Yeah, and he also did a comic strip, and it was featured in an exhibition at the Smithsonian.
1: Yeah, my dad created the first Navajo superhero called Mutton Man. Mutton Man got his superpowers from that uranium spill in near Church Rock, New Mexico, back in the 70s. And him and his sheep walked across some contaminated waters. And so Mutton Man was a comic strip that ran in the Navajo Times, the Fort Apache Scout, and it grew. And he ultimately took Mutton Man into an exhibition at the Smithsonian in Washington, D.C. called Mutton Man Discovers Columbus. And it was a collection of all these great, like, these great comics that my dad had drawn about Mutton Man and other comics that poked at the oppressor in funny ways and poked at colonization and really serious topics, but they were humorous. I grew up watching him sing to a wide array of audiences and carry his message through song and art and laughter. And I feel like sometimes I do that with food now.
0: So your first name is Nephi.
1: Yeah.
0: And that's spelled N-E-P-H-I. When I saw your name on the cover of your book, I thought, oh, it must be an Apache name or maybe a Navajo name because your father was Navajo. And it's not. It's a Mormon name. And your parents were Mormons. How did they become Mormons? And I also wanted to mention that Nephi is a prophet in the Book of Mormon.
1: Yeah, right. All my life, I always encounter these really big, complicated web of American history and our lifelines as Native American people. And so how my family encounters organized religion and the LDS Church is when they were small, my dad is out in the Navajo Nation. There were Mormon missionaries trying to convert people all over the Southwest and on the Navajo Nation, and the same thing in White River on the Apache Res. And so my parents were both placed on the placement program, which is where in the 50s and 60s and into the 70s, young Native American kids were taken from their homes and placed in Mormon homes in Idaho, Utah, Nevada, Colorado, anywhere there was a high population of Mormon families. And my parents were essentially raised in the Mormon church in a Mormon community till they graduated high school. And so they, you know, that's a big part of our life. And so when the three of us, me and my brothers, come into the picture, they decide to name me Nephi. And, you know, I didn't really know it or think about it at the time, but it's really kind of been there. Like, I even write it in the book, like, this Mormon judge says, like, if you had followed your namesake, you wouldn't have been here. You know what I mean? Like, okay.
0: No, you would have been predicting the future. You'd be a prophet if you followed your namesake.
1: Yeah, but so it's a lot of complicated elements in how identity forms. And for me, that's one dimension of how it contributes to substance use, but also freeing myself from it too. You know what I mean? So it's an interesting thing how I got my name.
0: Well, congratulations on all the work you've been doing. Congratulations on your sobriety. And thank you so much for joining us on the show today. I really appreciate it.
1: Thank you for having me.
0: Nephi Craig's new memoir is called Our Knives Will Save Us, Dispatches from a White Mountain Apache Chef. After we take a short break, John Powers will review a new novel by Nathaniel Rich about the heist of a data center in protest against big tech. This is Fresh Air.

0: This is Fresh Air. The new literary thriller Cloud Thief by Nathaniel Rich is about the reaction against big tech. In the novel, a struggling eco-journalist and a brilliant young woman decide to rob a data center in Oklahoma. Our critic at large, John Power, says Rich wraps a smart exploration of our data-dominated society inside an entertaining heist story.
1: George Orwell famously wrote that it takes a constant struggle to see what's in front of one's nose. That may be truer than ever. These days, we barely register things that 20 years ago would have seemed downright bizarre, like people staring down at their phones in busy crosswalks. The unnatural comes to seem natural, until it doesn't. This has happened with the

0: proliferation of data centers all over America. After years of ignoring their mushrooming growth, there are over 4,000 in the U.S., the public now sees them clearly and doesn't like what they represent, be it soaring energy bills or the advent of job-killing AI. People now oppose having data centers in their communities. In real life and in movies like Eddington, politicians are now pulled between their constituents' desires and the devouring needs of big tech. The hatred of data centers ignites the action in Cloud Thief, a boisterous new novel that's equal parts heist thriller and cry in the digital wilderness. It was written by novelist Nathaniel Rich, who may be best known for ecological nonfiction, such as his 2019 book, Losing Earth. Setting his story back in 2014, when tech billionaires were still considered visionaries, not bullying moguls, Cloud Thief centers on a brainy young man who, like the guy in the Leonard Cohen song, is just some Joseph looking for a manger. Our narrator, Tim, a pseudonym he says, is a freelance writer who's gone broke doing magazine articles about climate change. He's lonely and lost until he stumbles upon Virginia, also not her real name, who could be the American cousin of dragon-tattooed Lisbeth Salander. Tech-savvy and paranoid and scarily elusive, Virginia lives off the grid in a Manhattan mini-storage unit and has plans for a blow against big tech. Evidently, Tim has never seen a noir movie, because he doesn't merely fall for this 21st century fantasy of a femme fatale. He dreamily goes along with her plans to rob a data center in Pryor, Oklahoma, and make off with the sellable information their servers contain. Once they drive off to Pryor, Rich describes their road trip wonderfully, Cloud Thief kicks into high gear, serving up the juicy stuff that we all love in a heist story. We see the Baroque planning. We watch them case their target, a silver smoke-spewing behemoth that has the majestic size of two futuristic airport terminals, but is actually as tacky as a Boondocks mini-mall. And we learn how things work. While data centers contain the records of major corporations and government departments, each building contains tens of thousands of servers fat with documents. They're protected by a smattering of minimum wage guards. Nobody knows about them, Tim says of these gigantic repositories, but they are the foundation of life on Earth. If every data center went dark tomorrow, we would be plunged into the Middle Ages. As Virginia and the love-struck Tim prepare for the robbery, Cloud Thief is a blast. They philosophize, have sex, don silly disguises, bristle with suspicion, and constantly argue, often quite wittily. She's aghast at his amateur mistakes that could get them caught. They often seem like teenagers playing at committing a crime. But commit it, they do. Of course, if you've ever read or watched a heist tale, you know that things never go as planned, and that the setup is more fun than the aftermath. And so it is here. But rather than spoil things, I'll merely note that Rich's ending earnestly tells us what we already know. No matter. Filled with sharp descriptions and terrific dialogue, Cloud Thief stuck with me. I've read no other novel that captures so neatly what it means to be a data center nation. The blighting of the physical landscape, the voracious use of fossil fuel energy, the way that these huge, bland buildings, owned by private companies like Google and Amazon, now house and thereby control nearly all aspects of all of our lives. Leading a life of garrulous desperation and powerless analysis, he's the very soul of defeated idealism. Tim could kid himself into believing that robbing the Pryor data center might be a meaningful gesture. In fact, he's just chasing a woman and trying to escape his own thwarted life. But his blindness helps us see the world. Early in the novel, Tim ruminates on the cloud, a term whose vague innocence seduces us into not thinking about its power. The goal of any technology, he says, is to make itself both essential and invisible, like air. In Cloud Thief, Rich does the opposite. He helps us see the actual earthbound workings of the magical-sounding cloud. And he gets us thinking about the perils of needing it so badly.
1: John Powers reviewed Cloud Thief by Nathaniel Rich. We end today's show with a big thank you to Joyce Lieberman, who's retiring from WHYY after more than 50 years. She played a major part in our show's development. She was a fresh air engineer for about 9 years, starting when we were a local program. When we became a daily NPR show, Joyce became our technical director. She oversaw the creation of a new control room that enabled us to connect with NPR and member stations, which is how we managed to record interviews with guests in remote studios and to send the show to NPR. Later, when she became WHYY's engineer supervisor, she was the person we called during mysterious technical emergencies. She was indispensable in our conversion to digital technology and digitizing our archive. Early on, she was kind of a pioneer. She started at WHYY in 1973 as an intern, stayed as a volunteer working on the feminist show. After deciding she wanted to be an engineer, she didn't realize her timing was going to be perfect. WHYY soon received a grant that was part of a larger initiative to train and hire women engineers. Joyce had already taken engineering classes and was hired. There were very few women engineers at the time. I remember when she was very pregnant with her first child, some of our male guests looked at her in confusion, like, "What? A woman engineer? And pregnant, too?" Thank you, Joyce, for all you've done for WHYY and our show. I also have to thank Thad Kirk, who's just retired after over 35 years at WHYY. He was one of our engineers when we became a daily national program. He went on to become WHYY's chief engineer. In that role, he continued to look out for fresh air, and he knew how it worked and what we needed. You could always count on Thad to be calm and know what to do, even when things were crashing all around him. I wish Thad and Joyce a fulfilling retirement. We know how lucky we were to have worked with them. Fresh Air's executive producer is Sam Brigger. Our technical director and engineer is Audrey Bentham. Our engineer today is Adam Staniszewski. Our interviews and reviews are produced and edited by Phyllis Myers, Roberta Shorrock, Anne-Marie Baldonado, Lauren Krenzel, Teresa Madden, Monique Nazareth, Susan Yakundi, Anna Bauman, and Nico Gonzalez-Whistler. Our digital media producer is Molly C.V. Nesper. Thea Challoner directed today's show. Our co-host is Tanya Mosley. I'm Terry Gross.

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0: 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For Seward tonight, rain, heavy rain at times, and a low around 45 degrees, southeast wind 15 to 20 miles per hour. And Friday, rain mainly before 4 p.m., a high near 52 degrees with southeast wind at around 5 miles per hour, becoming calm in the afternoon. For Friday night, there's a chance of rain before 10 p.m., then a chance of rain after 1 a.m., mostly cloudy skies and a low around 45 degrees with calm wind. And taking a look at the tides for the Seward District, high tide was at 4:03 p.m. at 10.5 feet. Low tide is at 9:39 p.m. at 1.5 feet. Sunrise in Seward was at 5:02 a.m. Sunset will be at 11:03 p.m. For 18 hours of daylight, that's a loss of 3 minutes, 47 seconds from yesterday. Sunrise in Seward tomorrow will be at 5:07 a.m. It is currently 51 degrees in Seward with rain, 49 degrees in Homer with rain, and 56 degrees in Anchorage with showers. And the time is 4 p.m.
1: Live for NPR News in Washington, I'm Libby Casey. The U.S. intensified its strikes against Iran today, hitting targets farther north and firing at a ship after reimposing a naval blockade on Iranian ports yesterday. Iran has been retaliating by launching missiles and drones at U.S. allies. The White House says it now has another 60-day clock to use military action against Iran without congressional approval. NPR's Greg Myrie says more than 4 months since the U.S. and Israel attacked Iran, the war seems to have resumed and with little accomplished.
2: Just objectively, the objectives have not been completed. The same kind of Iranian regime remains in place, even if the faces have changed. The nuclear program still exists, although it has been set back with attacks last year and perhaps some more this year. Iran can still clearly carry out missile and drone attacks.
1: President Trump is making a national address tonight focused on elections, but the White House says he may also talk about the Iran war. Minneapolis, Detroit, Boston, New York, and Washington are among major cities in the U.S. under air quality alerts today because of heavy smoke from wildfires in Canada. NPR's Ava Berger reports.
3: A combination of extreme heat and dry conditions in Ontario and northern Minnesota led to raging wildfires. Then, this week, weather patterns forced the smoke into the Great Lakes region and down the east coast of the U.S. Health experts warn wildfire smoke is dangerous. It's made up of tiny particles that can be inhaled deep into a person's lungs and even enter the bloodstream. Here's how Dr. David Eisenman, a professor of medicine at UCLA, puts it.
4: There are studies that show effects on the heart with increased heart attacks and heart failure. There's strokes associated with it, respiratory illnesses.
3: Eisenman says, depending on air quality reports, reduce outdoor activity, use air filters, and wear an N95 mask. Ava Berger, NPR News.
1: The major reservoirs that hold water from the Colorado River just set a shocking new record. For member station KJZZ, Alex Hager reports the combined amounts in Lake Powell and Lake Mead is now the lowest it's been since 1957.
5: The last time there was this little water stored along the Colorado River, Lake Powell hadn't even been built yet. Jack Schmidt directs the Center for Colorado River Studies at Utah State University.
6: It's a real reminder of what a remarkably small amount of water we have left in the system. We've never been in this position. We are truly in uncharted territory.
5: Schmidt said Western policymakers aren't doing enough to turn things around. He compared current negotiations over sharing the Colorado River to a bus careening toward a cliff, with state policymakers arguing about who should steer rather than hitting the brakes. The federal government is expected to release new rules for managing water as soon as next week. For NPR News, I'm Alex Hager in Phoenix.
1: It's NPR. The Trump administration is reviving a rule that could deny green cards to immigrants who use public benefits. That could include food stamps, housing vouchers, Medicaid, and other benefits. The policy, known as public charge, appeared today in the Federal Register and will be formally published next week. The policy was implemented by President Trump in his first term, but President Biden narrowed it. Immigrant rights advocates warn it could cause families to avoid seeking assistance, even when they or their U.S. citizen children legally qualify. Actor